at Sandpoint Area Seniors at 9 o'clock in the morning as we kick off Live Give 7B. That event, that nonprofit fundraising event across the nonprofit sector here in North Idaho kicked off today. And so we're going to have a little update on how things are going after day one, and then talk to Jesse Vachon from the Senior Center after that. That's at 9 o'clock immediately following the morning show, which is Garden Life tomorrow at 8 a.m. Tonight, James Benoit at 8 o'clock with Inland Island Reggae Music, and Terry Nobody at 9 with The Beast and the Priest. But again, we're interrupting your regularly scheduled programming in about half an hour to go live to Sandpoint High School for a candidates forum with those candidates seeking to be state representatives or legislators from Legislative District 1. Now it's time for your Pacifica headlines at 5 o'clock p.m. for Monday, May 4th. 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

0: with these Pacifica News headlines. I'm Sue Goodwin. Today is Monday, May 4th. The Supreme Court issued an emergency order today allowing women to obtain the widely used abortion drug mifepristone at pharmacies or through the mail. The ruling temporarily restores nationwide access to a drug used for most medication abortions in the United States. This comes after a federal appeals court issued a ruling Friday that reinstated a requirement that the pill could only be dispensed during an in-person visit to a doctor. In doing so, the lower court sided with Louisiana in a lawsuit against the FDA. Louisiana is one of 13 states with near-total bans on abortion, and Louisiana officials argued the availability of the medication by mail allows abortions to continue in the state. Friday's ruling, however, would be effective nationwide, even in states where abortion remains legal. On Saturday, the two drug makers who manufacture mifepristone filed an emergency appeal to the Supreme Court asking for a stay on the appeals court ruling. And today, the Supreme Court granted that request. The ruling will remain in effect for another week while the Supreme Court more fully considers the issue. In more news, the battle over redistricting is expanding as two southern states join the rush to redraw their maps. WPFW's Darnia Samuels has more.
1: Redistricting is the process of drawing congressional and state legislative maps based on census data. Two Republican governors, Kay Ivey of Alabama and Bill Lee of Tennessee, represent the latest states to examine redistricting in the aftermath of the Supreme Court's Louisiana voting rights decision. This recent decision changes how the Voting Rights Act works. The Voting Rights Act, which was established in 1965, prohibits racial discrimination in voting. The Supreme Court's decision, however, means that states can now decide on their own whether or not their election maps are fair to people of color, whereas previously only Congress can make that decision. Some have called this a devastating blow to democracy and civil rights. The Tennessee special session is set to begin tomorrow. Currently, the Republican Party holds 8 of the state's 9 House seats, but since Wednesday's Supreme Court decision, state Republicans have been calling for a new election map that would give their party a chance to flip the Memphis-based 9th District.
0: And in more news, today the U.S. military says it successfully escorted 2 merchant ships through the Strait of Hormuz as part of Project Freedom. WPFW's Noah Portner has this report.
2: Based on reports from the U.S., UAE, and Iranian governments, it appears that a small naval battle took place in the Strait of Hormuz earlier today. The United Arab Emirates announced that it has intercepted over a dozen Iranian missiles today and also reports damage to ships transiting the Strait of Hormuz. The U.S. Navy claims that Iranians launched several cruise missiles and small ships as merchant ships with a Navy escort passed through the strait. President Trump claims 7 Iranian small ships were destroyed, with the U.S.-led force taking no damage in return. In contrast, Iran says that several U.S. ships were damaged by missiles. The UAE, on the other hand, reports 1 U.S. military vessel was struck by 2 missiles. This melee in the Strait of Hormuz, combined with attacks on UAE oil infrastructure, could mean the end of the tentative Iranian ceasefire. From WPFW and Pacifica News, I'm Noah Portner.

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1: Sandpoint Realtors, as well as Selkirk Association of Realtors, I'd like to welcome everyone here once again. Those of you listening here at Life, watching on this legislative candidate forum, of course, is in preparation for our May 19th primary election. I appreciate everybody's flexibility on the schedule adjustment, and I want to thank our legislative candidates for being with us tonight. A quick reminder, this is the first of two forums. The second of our forums, which will feature the candidates' contested Bonner County races, will take place tomorrow, Tuesday, May 5th, and will be emceed by the Sandpoint Reader. Tomorrow's forum will also start at 5:30 and will be held here in the high school auditorium. We encourage all voters to attend or to tune in on KRFY. While some questions this evening have been prepared in advance, and tomorrow night, same practice, the audience is invited to submit questions as we go through this evening's program. Paper and pens are available, and we'll have helpers roaming around the auditorium to run the questions up here to Mr. Bessler. Joining us today are Legislative District 1 candidates seeking the Republican nod for District 1 Idaho Senate are Scott Herndon and incumbent Jim Woodward. Seeking the 1A House of Representatives seat on the Republican ticket are Jane Sauter and incumbent Mark Sauter. No relation, by the way. Seeking the Republican nomination for 1B House of Representatives seat is Chuck Loban and incumbent Cornell Razor. Running unopposed as an independent for state Senate seat is Steve Johnson. Running unopposed as a Democrat for the 1A House seat is Karen Matei, and running unopposed as an independent for the 1B House seat is Catherine Larson. I want to welcome all candidates. Please give them a round of applause. In tonight's forum, candidates in contested races will have 2 minutes to introduce themselves, 2 minutes to answer each question, and then they'll have 2 minutes for closing remarks at the end of the forum. This is a question and answers forum. Candidates will not be given time for rebuttal. You will be given time to answer those questions directly, and it's everybody's best interest to speak with facts and about yourself and your platform. Please don't speak about your opponent. Remember, time is being strictly managed. Use it wisely. I'll be assisted by an administrator and a timer right down here in front, if you'd raise your hands, thank you. And you'll get a 15-second warning and a stop sign. These forums provide a unique opportunity to connect with those seeking to serve our community. There's a lot to cover, so without further delay, let's get started. We've invited our legislative candidates who are running unopposed to speak for 5 minutes on their campaigns. Following the forum, they'll be available for questions in the Commons area. Note, those 5 minutes are for the unopposed races only. 2 minutes for our opposed races. First up, Steve Johnson, running as an independent for District 1 Senate seat. Please join us on stage.

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1: Well, I'm Steve Johnson. I'm a lunch bucket independent who focuses on daily living costs and things that will improve, I hope, the regular lives of most of us. I'm a farmer, a home builder. Oh, there's a lunch bucket of dads. A small business owner and a semi-retired teacher. I'm married to Marguerite, my childhood sweetheart, and now my adulthood sweetheart. We have four amazing children, nine wonderful grandchildren. My mom and dad bought our family farm in Sagal in 1957, and it's been home ever since. My main goal as a state senator is to improve the daily lives of Idaho citizens. I believe affordability issues are the top priority. We all know the cost of living continues to increase, including gas, food, utilities, housing, and health care. Oftentimes, you will hear it said that politicians are all the same and there's really no difference. Well, in my opinion, in this race for District 1 State Senate, there are significant differences among the candidates. I want to emphasize several important differences between myself and candidate Scott Herndon. Number one, I will always support keeping public lands in public hands. Public lands belong to all of us. It is where we hike and hunt and picnic and enjoy our beautiful natural world. Scott Herndon has advocated selling our public lands to the highest bidder, which would obviously remove them from the rest of us. Number two, I fully support public education. I believe the state legislature has a constitutional duty, as written in the Idaho Constitution, to fully fund public education, including the buildings and maintenance. Public education has been one of the main drivers for creating strong communities and economic prosperity. Scott Herndon does not support fully public education. Number three, I believe the legislature's primary focus should be actions that improve the day-to-day lives of Idaho citizens and help answer real questions like, can I pay my rent? Can I afford my groceries? Do I have enough money to put gas in my car? Scott Herndon doesn't seem to address these questions. He talks mostly about bathrooms and flags. There are also significant differences between myself and Scott Herndon in matters of character. For example, Scott Herndon endangered the community celebration we cherish, called the Festival at Sandpoint, when he did a grandstanding stunt that cost Bonner County taxpayers over $300,000. He's never offered an apology to the taxpayers and has made no effort to reimburse the taxpayers for the ridiculous action. Number two, Scott Herndon repeatedly went to schools when they were in session and the farmers market and used a blowhorn to threaten people if they didn't believe exactly how he believed. During these offensive and disruptive incidents, he also had his children carry signs that traumatized many of the children who were there in attendance. Number three, Scott Herndon advocates for no exceptions to a female when she needs to terminate her pregnancy. He would have them be charged with murder, even if they were 14 and 15 years old. He would have them go to prison even after being traumatized. Someone with these dangerous ideologies should not be in the state legislature. I believe the state legislature needs to focus on reducing the day-to-day costs for Idaho citizens. My goal is to help fellow Idaho citizens with their everyday bills and their everyday dreams. Thank you.
0: Next up, we have Catherine Larson, an independent candidate for the District 1B House of Representatives seat.
2: Hello, I'm Catherine Larson, running for the House of Representatives, seat 1A. Thanks to the B, to KRFY, to the reader for putting on the forum. I was invited to introduce myself tonight, but rather than reciting my bio, let me stand to the side here. Well, I might knock this over. Rather than reciting my bio, I'd like to tell you why I'm running. I'm running because I love this place. I love the rugged independence where people do for themselves, but then they also go out and help their neighbor, regardless of political affiliation. I love the beauty in the wilderness that has shaped generations of hardworking, independent thinkers and builders. I love the generosity that has spawned seven times the national average of nonprofits in a town this size that fills the gaps and keeps our communities thriving. But I'm concerned. I received this in my mailbox, and you probably got one too. 24-page newspaper with big stamped boxed scores for each legislator, endorsements and sanctions sent to, I think, 25,000 Republicans in District 1. It was sent out by the Bonner County Central Committee. Herndon was front and center, one full page with A pluses, and also approved the budget. Sunshine Report shows that $55,000 was spent over the spring on literature. Now, I'm sure it wasn't all on this, but this was a big ticket item. Behind that mailer is something called the Idaho Freedom Index. It's a scorecard that claims to measure freedom. In fact, it measures something very different, and I'm going to tell three stories that illustrate it. First one, last session, Senator Jim Woodward and Representative Mark Souder wrote a bill to protect families in Bonner and Boundary counties from unjustified rate hikes by monopoly sewer companies. That's the same protection that we offer for water in Idaho as well. It easily passed the Senate, but it died in the House. And the reason is because the Freedom Index gave it a negative 6 score. And just to be clear, a negative 6 is a punishing score. Any representative who voted for this bill got dinged 6 points on their scorecard, and that scorecard is marketed as the measure of true conservatism in the state. So there's a lot of people who move in and think that that actually measures conservatism. Most bills are rated less than 3 points. So Republican senators could not afford to vote for this good bill that would have been good for rural North Idaho, rural Idaho in general. They couldn't do it. I believe Mark Souder voted for it because it was his constituents, but he took a 6-point ding. The Freedom Index made it too expensive, and this was the price. The bill was written by our neighbors to solve a real problem in our own backyard, and they got punished. Story two. Same session, different bill, House Bill 601, how school districts deal with teachers' unions. Look at what it actually does, regardless of the merits. I'm not saying it was a good or a bad bill, but what the bill did was create a new chapter in Idaho Code, create new civil penalties. It directs the Attorney General to investigate complaints, translates to expensive litigation for us that we have to fund, and it treats firefighters one way and teachers another. By the Freedom Index's own standards and by all objective standards, this bill expands government, it increases regulation, and it treats people unequally. It should have had a score worse than that sewer bill, but instead it was rated a +3. Who wrote this bill? It reads a lot like bills that are being introduced in other states around the country by big money out-of-state PACs. Story three, Chuck Lohman, Army vet, substitute teacher, good man, never held elected office. They gave him an F in this newspaper. On what basis? They failed a veteran with no voting record with an F because he sounds like he won't comply. A bill written in our district is punished, the bill expanding the government, but following an agenda is rewarded, and a veteran who refuses to kiss the ring is stamped with a failing grade before his first... Is it done? Okay, I'm running as an independent because I don't want to... I want to be able to vote for bills based on their merit and based on the people who are here. And so it's Independence Day in Idaho. I'll see you on the other side of the primary.
0: All right. And our last candidate, Karen Matei, Idaho House 1A Democratic ticket.
3: Okay. Thank you all for coming tonight, and thank you to our hosts for having this event and also for giving us uncontested folks a voice tonight. I really appreciate that. I'm Karen Matei. I live in Sandpoint. I have a 28-year-old son who moved here last year with his family. Both he and his wife attend North Idaho Community College. He's in a trade program there while my daughter-in-law finishes her prereqs for a teaching degree. My granddaughter is just finishing second grade at Farm and Stidwell. So, I've had the pleasure of seeing firsthand how great our public schools are here in North Idaho. At the same time, I know they could be even better if Idaho schools weren't the least funded in the country again. The need to fully fund them is just one of the reasons I'm running for House Seat 1A. I was a journalist for many years and then a communications director for in the nonprofit sector for an organization that assisted landmine victims and then a humane society. And I like to think that experience is carried over to my campaign, allowing me to listen carefully to people on all sides of an issue. I did at my last campaign. I went to over 2,000 doors, unaffiliated and independent voters, to hear what they had to say. And the ability to hear people on all sides of an issue leads me to the need for balance.

0: resounding no. In fact, these things are further out of reach than ever before, because our legislature is not dealing with the issues that concern the majority of Idahoans. Instead, GOP lawmakers are continuing the trend of passing big tax breaks for corporations and the wealthy, breaks that put our state in the hole to the tune of $250 million and forced across-the-board budget cuts this last session. Cuts, mind you, to programs and services that, again, benefit the majority of Idahoans, like slashing funds for disability services and child care. So I would argue that the only way to restore balance, to change the conversation, is to elect Democrats and independents to the legislature. Because no matter what flavor of Republican you may be, there is pressure in Boise, we just heard Catherine say, to vote a certain way. Now, I am running to change the conversation, to challenge the status quo, and to address real issues like increasing the homeowner's exemption for property tax relief, making first-time home ownership more affordable, and increasing taxes on the very wealthy so that money can go toward fixing our aging public schools, thereby taking the burden off of homeowners, which needs to be done. Now, Democrats are better for the economy of the working people. If you are satisfied with the cost of living, the conditions of our public schools, the conditions of our roads, keep voting for the majority party. If you want real change, consider voting for me and other Democrats and independents this November. Thank you all very much.
1: Thank you to all of our unopposed candidates. Next, we'll move on to the contested races, beginning with candidate introductions. First up are the candidates running for the 1A House seat. Remember, you have 2 minutes for your introductions. And first, we have Jane Souter.
2: Hello, my name is Jane Souter, and I'm running for House Seat 1A, as the gentleman here said. I just want to say, though, before I begin, that I guess maybe the rules that he stated at the beginning don't really matter because everybody broke those rules right away. So just wanted to clarify that I'm going to keep the rules, but I just couldn't help but notice that. I'm a retired homeschool mom. I have 9 children. I have 21 grandchildren, and I live in Kokalala. I've been married to my husband almost 40 years. It'll be 40 years in August. He is retired presently, and we have owned small businesses for the majority of our married life. So I have business experience. I also have a lot of experience in the Republican Party. I've been doing things in the Republican Party since my oldest child was a baby, and that was 37 years ago. So I do have experience, but I also have the knowledge and the integrity to serve in Boise, and I would really like to represent you there. I'm trying to kind of draw on a blank here. I've got a lot of notes here, but I just want to say that I'm happy to be here. I'm happy that you're here, and that tells me that you want to be informed, and you want to hear from all of us up here. And so I hope that by the end of this session that you will be able to make an informed decision on who you're going to vote for, because I really do believe that Idaho is at a crossroads, and that who you choose in this primary is really pivotal. So it's going to matter for your finances, it's going to matter for your values, and it will matter for the future of our children and our grandchildren. So please choose carefully. Thank you.
1: All right. And next up, Mark Souter.
3: Hi, everybody. Thanks for being here. I'm Mark Souter. I'm your District 1 representative. I've been representing you for the last 4 years. I've spent all 4 of those years fighting for you, using our North Idaho conservative values to make good decisions and good votes and to bring good bills. I think these values actually make the North Idaho area the area that we all love. I've been a property owner here since 1993, family forester. I've lived here, been a homeowner since 2012, and I've volunteered here ever since. Actually done some time volunteering here at this high school. Over the years, over the

0: Last 4 years, I voted several times to reduce our property income tax, reduce property tax a few times, income tax, yes, reduce personal income taxes as well. And yes, I voted when the revenues came in low, I adjusted my votes and made that work as well. I believe the decisions in North Idaho need to stay in North Idaho and certainly need to stay out of the Boise area and for sure out of our Washington, D.C. area. I spent 40 years in the fire service and local government. That time gave me lots of experience to work with and respect local government. I think that for the most part, those decisions should be left there, the county and city level. I've run 18 bills and had them all signed by the governor. Each bill was a conservative solution to a real problem that was here. Well, thank you. Thanks. I'll vote for a district. That's my main thing. And it's on May 19th, it's an important date. And I'm asking for your vote, and I'll certainly talk to you some more again. Thank you.
1: Next, we'd like to invite candidates running for the 1B House seat to introduce themselves. And first, we'll hear from Chuck Lohman.
2: Good evening, and thank you. My name is Chuck Lohman, and I am running for the Idaho House of Representatives seat 1B. Just to tell you a little bit about myself, community service and being a community servant runs deep in my family. My dad is an Eagle Scout. I am an Eagle Scout. My firstborn son is an Eagle Scout, and my last son is in the scouting program right now. And what scouting taught me was to empower people at the lowest level to do things for themselves. When 9/11 happened, I asked, Lord, here I am, what do you want from me? And that was to be an Army chaplain. I served in combat operations for 39 months in Iraq and Afghanistan. I have 3 bad discs in my back to tell you the story about it, but I did that because I love my country and I love people. What I see now is there is a real threat to federalism happening in our state house. We're drawing power further up the chain when power should be pushed down to the lowest level. We need to be looking for tools and solutions for our county commissioners, for our sheriffs, for our school districts, allowing them to solve the problems at their levels, not take power away from them, not take money away from them, but give them the tools they need to solve problems at a local issue, at a local level. I learned that in the Army, that we're successful in the Army because the lowest private can achieve the mission. If his NCO goes down, he can still fight and achieve the mission. Top-down leadership doesn't work. It's bottom-up courage and tenacity to fight and make it through the problems together with the people next to them. That's why I'm here, and that's why I'm serving, and that's why I ask for your vote. Thank you.
1: Thank you very much. And before we have Cornell Razor give us his introduction, I would like to please ask that we remain as respectful as possible to each of the candidates. You can certainly show them what your personal opinion is by the way that you vote. I appreciate that very much. All right. Mr. Razor.
3: Thank you. Thank you for putting this on. Appreciate it. I appreciate all you folks taking the time to come out tonight. My name is Cornell Razor. Most of you probably know me. I grew up here. I'm married 49 years, and this thing is moving. I have 3 kids, 16 grandkids. I own a small business that originally was in Sandpoint and now is in Ponderay Army Surplus. My family and I kind of separately operate our own corner of a little farm out in Sagal. And we just had another calf born, so it's going to be an interesting summer. I read the bills. I go to Boise for you, and I hit the Capitol at about 5:30, and I leave between 4 and 6 in the evening, depending on the needs of the day. I think I probably read 400 bills this time. I think 800 and change were written, but only 400 seemed like they were going to be voted on, and we ended up having the governor sign into legislation 350 or so bills. It takes a lot of time to do that, but that's what I do. That's what I do for you. I contact the principals that are involved in the bills if necessary. There was a bill on fishing game regarding trapping and cameras, and I was able to contact, interestingly enough, some people from the trapping industry, and I spent quite a bit of time figuring out how to get a hold of them, and then when I finally got hold of them, they said, we're good either way on this bill. So that was an interesting exercise. But I do the very best I can to read the bills, to spend the time necessary to understand them, and to vote accordingly so that I advance the cause of liberty, freedom, liberty, and not attacking your pocketbook, and funding government for the essential functions that it's supposed to supply to Idaho citizens. And I'm running for May 19th. I'd appreciate your vote.
1: And to wrap up the introductions, next we will hear from the District 1 Idaho Senate seat candidates. And first up, we have Scott Herndon.
4: Good evening. My name is Scott Herndon. I thank some of the previous candidates who gave their introductions for repeating my name 22 times. So I really appreciate the name recognition. So now, I thought that the previous candidate was a farmer, but I learned tonight that he's a fiction novelist. So if you want to know the actual record that I'm running on, it's at herndonforidaho.com. And it includes things like fighting for gun rights here in Sandpoint with the passing Senate Bill 1374 and paying at my own expense to litigate that at the Idaho Supreme Court and costing taxpayers zero. It includes supporting public education by carrying the public education budget on the Senate floor in 2024 and succeeding at that $3.1 billion budget and increasing education funding while also supporting school choice, and that included a constitutional amendment that I hope to get passed eventually. We've introduced it 3 years in a row that would recognize parents' fundamental right to educate their children without government regulation. And I think we can succeed. We were only short by one vote this year. I'm proudest of our achievements on the finance and the budget front. I have a background previously to moving to Sandpoint 22 years ago with my wife Arlene. I have a degree in finance and worked in Big 8 accounting and audit and worked for Charles Schwab and Toyota. And we passed and overrode the governor's veto for the first time in 16 years before I got there. And we passed House Bill 292, which delivered $317 million of ongoing property tax relief. And it's one of my goals to completely eliminate property taxes while maintaining local governmental control and funding. And I think we can do it by controlling our state spending at the state level. One of the things I committed to yesterday is running for the Senate. I'm running as a public service, and I'm going to be donating my $30,000 of salary and extra per diem that you make down in Boise to pay for housing. I'm going to be donating that to Bonner County and Boundary County charities if I'm elected. I would ask for your support on May 19th. Thank you.
1: All right. Jim Woodward.
5: Good evening. Thanks for coming out. I as we started that, I had a little bit of a joke, but it's gotten tense enough. I'll probably skip that. I will tell you that with three people at 5 minutes each, five more at 2 minutes each, 25 minutes there, that's a long time to ask a politician to not say anything. My name's Jim Woodward. I'm asking to serve again as your state senator. I'm in my sixth year right now serving as your state senator. I think I've shared with you before. I grew up in the area. Graduated from Bonners Ferry High School, went to the University of Idaho, got a degree in mechanical engineering, served in the Navy, both on active service in the nuclear submarine force and then some other parts of the Navy for a total of 21 years. I own a construction company here in the Sandpoint area, so employ some folks and understand how to keep the value of the checkbook. Why am I running? It really comes down to being vested in the community. I'm standing in a building that I helped build as I went to school as a student at the University of Idaho. My wife is here. She comes in the audience this evening. She comes here every day and teaches forestry and science, part of the farmer's market. I'm out in the community all the time. I donate all the time to the community. If you talk to folks at Bonner Homeless Transitions or PAFE or the Better Together Animal Alliance, you'll see that we're always out there. Remember that at War Memorial Field, when we went to build a new War Memorial Field, that the old one came down with no cost to the taxpayer. And I will say that defense attorneys also cost money. I spend a lot of time correcting the record. If you look out in the lobby this evening, we have a couple of big poster boards out there to provide the truth in some of the claims, because 10% doesn't make the truth. There was also one of those is voting with the Dems. That's on another poster board. The numbers are out there and they speak for themselves. I appreciate you coming here. Thank you this evening. We'll look forward to answering more questions.
1: All right, it's time to shift gears. So let's get straight into the questions, with the first being for House 1A candidates. Idaho has enacted millions in tax cuts since 2017. Do you believe that the state has gone too far or not far enough? And how would you balance tax relief with funding for roads, schools, and wildfire response? First up to answer that question will be Mark Sauter.
0: Thanks for the question. I think it's a mixed answer. It's more nuanced than just a matter of are we at the right point or not. We made some pretty heavy-duty tax cuts last year. I think they would have been livable, although we had also a big federal tax cut. The big, beautiful bill kicked in and probably cost us about $150 million this year and about estimated $150 million next year. So we did have to do some trimming, for sure. I think the jury's out as far as our numbers for this year, in that we still haven't finished the year out. I know a number of our businesses, corporate-wise, took some heavy-duty tax cuts of their own because they assumed the state would adopt all of the big, beautiful bill from day one. The state did not do that. So we are slowly but surely reeling in the dollars that should work for our system. So I think it's going to work out okay. We made some pretty good cuts this year. We're living on about a flat budget. I think we're going to grow out of it. I think next year we should be a lot better. But certainly we have to mind our numbers, and we also are going to have to watch our income and our revenues. But I think we're going to grow out of the system, and I think we're going to learn a good lesson. We need to watch our tax cuts very closely and also watch what's on the federal horizon as well, so we stay in compliance with our requirements for our own budgeting and our own responsibilities here, like fire and education. But it's going to take that. It's just going to take some good monitoring to make sure we make it. Thank you.
1: Thank you. Next, Shane Sauter.
6: Well, I think that our state budget has grown 60% in the last 6 years. So I do definitely think that we could trim the budget without cutting services if we trim wisely. I think we could have better oversight in the committees, in the legislative committees, if they would have better oversight, if they would do away with unnecessary programs, possibly programs that were started during the COVID era and can no longer be sustained. Some things carried over and just keep on being funded. Well, if they're not effective, then they should probably be just nixed. And then there's the DOGE committee. I don't know if you're all familiar with that, but there was the DOGE committee in Idaho, and they made recommendations. And one of their recommendations, for an example, was that they wanted to bring before the committee that there was a commission on Hispanic affairs, and that was costing, I believe, a little over $500,000 a year. So you would think that something like that could be trimmed. And it didn't pass the legislature. So there you can see where it's important who's in the legislature, because that's who's going to make those decisions on trimming the budget. So there's things that can be done, and I think that you're going to want legislators in those positions who are not big spenders, who are not special interest people, who are going to see the necessity of trimming the budget, because Anything federal that we add, and we do have a large chunk of our budget covered by federal money. We all know that's fiat money. That is money that is being added like bricks on top of our children and grandchildren. So I do believe we could do better and tighten it up. Thank you.
1: Excellent. Thank you very much. Next. Next, we'll hear from House 1B candidates from the same question, but I will repeat the question one more time. Idaho has enacted millions in tax cuts since 2017. Do you believe that the state has gone too far or not far enough? How would you balance tax relief with funding for roads, schools, and wildfire response? And first up, we'll have Cornell Razor.
3: So since 2016 to 2026, the tax rate, the income tax rate, has gone from 7.4% to 5.3%. The budget, the general fund receipts from that income tax have gone from $1.6 billion at 7.4% up to $2.7 billion at 5.3%. And the reason for that is a well-understood concept that when you leave money in the hands of people who are providing jobs, infrastructure, housing, and those kinds of things, they will invest it back into that to create more profit for themselves, more infrastructure, more jobs, more housing. And so Idaho is well on the way with DOGE that was talked about earlier, and with simple investigation into the budget itself. We have hundreds of FTEs that are funded with nobody in those positions. An FTE is a full-time employee, and that is a source of revenue that can be used ongoing to fund some of the things that need to be funded, whether it be education, infrastructure, police and law enforcement, the judicial. So I think we can do more. I believe we can do more. I know all of us individually have to do more. I just had my budget cut by somebody else, and everyone has had that happen to themselves once or more in their lives. And what you do is you retreat. You retreat in, you cut unnecessary things, and you spend only what is necessary to spend. Idaho is required by law, by the Constitution, to provide money for education. And just really quickly, I'm going to probably run out of time, but we're up to $2.75 billion provided out of the general fund for education, and we were up in 2026, $100 million over 2025. So we are funding our responsibilities.
1: Mr. Chuck Lohman.
2: So to answer that question, let me talk a little bit about the black box theory. So the black box theory is that when we look at a complex system, sometimes we assume that it's less complex than it actually is. And what I mean by that is, if we just go willy-nilly cutting things off, sometimes you can trim the fat, and I maybe have a little fat I need to trim. But if we start cutting off fingers, your hand may still work, but not as good as it once did. If you start plucking out eyes, you can still see, but not the way you're designed to. Start taking out organs, the system falls apart. So we need to be careful that as we talk about tax cuts and cutting programs, that we don't cut too deep. One of the propositions is to remove property tax and then move all of that money to the state to then push it back down to our counties. That means our county will be asking our state government for what it needs. You won't be asking the state government for what we need. Your county does. Right now, we have a tax system where our county can raise money based on what your county representatives see are the needs that you see are important. And they can solve your local problems with local money. I agree, property taxes are a burden. I have an 80-year-old neighbor that can't get homeowners insurance because our fire districts went from a 10 to a 4. She can't afford the replacement insurance, and it's about 4 times more than what the property tax increase would have been. That's not conservatism. That hurts our community. I would offer a local option sales tax or a blended sales tax where we have a property tax amount coupled with a 0.25% sales tax that pays down that. On good years, it pays it off. On bad years, we still get the money we need to solve problems. Thank you.
1: All right. Next up, same question for the District 1 Senate candidates. Would you like me to repeat the question? First up will be, Jim Woodward.
5: Thanks. I don't need that repeated. Okay. I appreciate it. So you've heard that we did reduce taxes significantly in the last 8 years, 7.4% income tax rate down to a 5.3% flat rate. And I supported many of those. In fact, I supported three income tax cuts, three rebates, in addition, a homeowner's exemption increase, as well as property tax relief. But when I went into that last one that we've heard about here during this campaign, I voted no on an income tax cut when many Republicans voted for it. I had been warning, in fact, 3 years earlier that I thought we were getting to the balance point, because the balance point in our ability to take care of those basic services that we rely on from state government, and that includes public safety, education, and transportation. When I talk about public safety, I'm saying our law enforcement, our wildfire fighting capabilities. We saw exactly that happen. With this last income tax rate reduction down to 5.3%, we took away our ability to maintain those basic public services. The reduction in revenue from the state was approximately $250 million, and this year, to balance the budget as we were required to do, we took $250 million out of the transportation budget. Anybody that drives Highway 95 on a daily basis understands that it's not in a great shape for holding the amount of traffic in today's world or today's Idaho. We also had to play games a little bit with the fire budget, and we will have a fire season again, just like we do every year. And many people are nervous about it because we had a dry winter, and we don't have that money preloaded to pay for the fires that are coming up this year. We'll be paying that on a credit card next year. So I want to tell you that I've never voted for raising taxes. I voted for multiple tax reductions, but I still believe we have to take care of those basic services.
1: All right, same question, Scott Herndon.
4: Okay, so I think what we do is the state level, we've actually increased the budget this year, so state spending grew by 2.5%. So even though we passed a significant tax cut last year, I think it was the right move for Idahoans, because Idahoans are facing significant affordability problems. And we need to help regular Idahoans pay their bills. And I think that's one of the things we can do in government. The real question is, how much do we want government to do overall? That's the real question. Because back when America was founded in 1776 and we declared our independence, the tax burden on Americans at that time was 1.5% in the colonies, and it was 5% in Britain. And today, the average American on a $70,000 salary is paying $20,000 in taxes. So you're looking at 25 to 35% overall. That's between your property taxes, payroll taxes, income taxes, sales taxes, Medicare, Social Security, and all of that. And the reality is it depends on how much freedom you want. So if you want government doing more, and government doesn't have competition, so government tends to do things inefficiently, then we're going to ask government to do more, and we're going to spend half of our year working to pay for government. And then we can have the best of everything is what the idea is going to be. But the reality is we don't always get the best of everything when we pay for it using government. So you take the Affordable Care Act. One of the biggest budget concerns in Idaho actually has to do with health care. The biggest budget item is Medicaid. And Medicaid at the federal level is a federal mandate, but we do spend Idaho state taxpayer money that you pay federally and at the state level to fund Medicaid. Medicaid expansion is way more expensive than we were told it was going to be. After the Affordable Care Act, healthcare got a lot more expensive. So the reality is we're going to have to decide what we want government to pay for. We're going to have to decide how much of our time we want to give away each year to fund it in government. Or we're going to have to decide whether we want free markets. I prefer free markets and lower taxes. Thank you.
1: Okay. Moving on to the second question we have prepared for our candidates this evening. The question is, should the Idaho State Legislature revisit how it funds public schools? If yes, why? If not, why not? First up, we'll have our House 1B candidates, and to lead us off will be Cornell Razor.
3: So, the funding mechanism is an arcane formula that involves alchemy and secret arts. And I think that that thing needs to be revamped. I haven't actually had an opportunity to spend much time looking at how the funding mechanism works. I've been warned off of it a couple times. But we need to revisit how the things are, how that particular formula is come to, how it is decided upon. Secondly, one of the big issues that I see is a lot of the money that was designed to go to rural schools ends up in Boise. Because when you look at Washington, D.C. definitions of rural, Boise is rural. Now, I don't want necessarily a raise of hands, but I doubt that very many of you in here think that the city of Boise is a rural area. And so what ends up happening is true rural schools like Boundary County, East Bonner County, West Bonner County, they end up with a reduction in funds because it's spread to schools that truly aren't rural. So that also needs to be revisited. I'm not on the health on the education committee, but I do know people on it. And should I get reelected, I'm going to be, one of the things I want to do is I want to learn how that funding mechanism works and how it figures into the distribution of funding to rural schools that seems to be so inordinate to me. That's one aspect of it. Secondly, we need to continue to do just what we did this last year. The Education Committee did. I believe they did a very good job of fielding bills, funding bills, and so did JFAC, that we ended up funding education to the tune of $2.75 billion from the general fund. That's up 74% from 2016. So it's not like we're not addressing education funding. There just has to be some revamping. Did you show me it to shut up? Okay. I can't hardly see you out there. So now you did. Okay, well.
1: Thanks.
3: That was a pre-shut up.
1: All right, Mr. Lohman.
2: I do spend a lot of time in our public schools and spend a lot of time getting to know our trustees and the struggles that they go through. One example, so we talk about how education funding has increased, but it's done through some backdoors methods, like House Bill 521, which was the $50 million that was generated to help refurbish aging schools in our school districts around the state. $30 million of that was monies that were already dedicated to our schools and went into their general fund to pay for things like buses and teacher salaries and different things. And so they found $20 million from somewhere else, but it was a net loss to our schools. And in our own school district, they're not hiring new employees. They're allowing attrition to happen. And as teachers retire, they don't fill those new positions because inflation is a real thing. What our value was 12 years ago or 10 years, 5 years ago now, when they passed the permanent levy, that money isn't worth the same as it was then. We do need to revisit the funding mechanism because our rural schools travel hundreds and thousands of miles to bus kids to school. Schools in Boise travel maybe 3 or 4 miles to bus their kids to their schools. It doesn't work as well up here. We need to account for the specific difficulties that public schools in rural areas face. Thank you.
1: Next, we'll hear from the District 1 Senate candidates. And to start us off, Jim Woodward.
5: Thank you. We do need to get to address the funding formula. I serve on the Senate Education Committee. I have for 6 years now. And we are actually working on it. This legislative session, we spent a number of lunch hours with a small group and the Superintendent of Public Instruction making that plan for what will happen this summer and then into the next legislative session. Why do we need to rewrite the funding formula? One, property taxes. Right now, we still have the system where we're not fully funding from the state. If we can get that taken care of at the state level, then we can take some of that burden off that property tax system and help all of us, the homeowners, out. Two, to benefit the performance of the system, what we're looking at doing is a system where the money follows the child instead of this arcane notion, which I will note that the arcane system is from 1994, so I think probably most of us are arcane. So we have been working on this for nearly a decade now. And anytime we go into something that is such a large portion of the budget, it deals with our children, there is some contention around it. So we've been making efforts for a number of years now. Last year, working with our state superintendent of public instruction, Debbie Critchfield, I sponsored a bill. It was a partial rewrite, a pilot program to try and move us toward that newer system of the money following the child. It was the first piece of legislation that has passed either body in the entire 9 or 10 year effort. So I am working for you and working on that system. We're going to try and make those improvements.
1: Mr. Herndon.
4: So I'd want to see several things that we do different on how we fund public education in the state. Number one, what's interesting about public education is on average we fund 79% of public education with state funding, not with local property taxes, which actually goes to prove that you can fund it from the state and retain local control with local school boards and local school districts. So just think about that. That proves the point. What I'd like to see is that 100% of public education funding be funded by the state legislature. That is what the Constitution basically demands, even in its most simplistic terms in Article 9. So I'd like to see that done. One of the things I would prefer on the funding formula is right now it's attendance-based, and I would prefer it was enrollment-based because the schools incur the cost whether the kids are there or not. I understand the argument for attendance-based. We moved to enrollment-based during COVID. I think it worked better for the schools, allows them to do their budgets a lot easier. The other thing I would prefer to see is that money get in the hands of teachers more than it gets into the hands of administrators. So what we've seen is we've seen the growth of the administrative class. And so that's why in 2023 and 2024, I carried a teacher spending account bill, which was designed to reimburse teachers for the expenses they incur in their classroom every year. It was going to be worth $800 to $1,000 per teacher for little stuff that they spend to stock their classroom. We passed it in the Senate 34-0. The second year, we modified to take care of some of the concerns that were over in the House, but we couldn't get it out of the House. I would go back and try to finish that bill. I also like the idea of education's choice, school choice programs. And the reason is the goal in the Constitution is that we educate every kid in the state of Idaho. And with all the options that are available today, public education is not working for every kid, which is why every kid is not as proficient in reading and math as they ought to be. That's why we have, in some school districts, average proficiency of under 40% in reading and math. And so we want to support every kid's education, which requires us to support other alternatives that are our school choice options. Thank you.
1: All right. Now we'll hear from the House 1A candidates, starting with Mark Sutter.
0: Yes, the formula needs to be rewritten. I had 1995 as the shelf life of it, but what hasn't been said is it's also based on classroom units. And when you do that, classroom of 20 kids or classroom of 15 kids or classroom of 30 kids, changes how districts are funded, and it makes it really difficult for them to balance all their budgets. Plus, they don't really know how many children they're going to get every September. So that's a tough thing to do. We certainly need to redo it. It should be based on students. Attendance should count. Without it, there's little incentive to show up like I think we all want them to be, and all want them to be personally responsible. Same with their parents. But we also need to include facilities, transportation, money for special ed. Special ed costs have skyrocketed, and we've not kept our student funding formula up with our special ed programs. And last on that list, at least, is innovation. This year we passed a bill that encourages school districts that do well to reduce the number of hours they need to spend on reporting so they can get rid of some of the state reports and just manage their time on the federal reports. That encourages them to have higher achievements for their kids, and also saves them time and all of us some tax money. So yes, we need to redo the formula, but it needs to be comprehensive on how it looks at all the issues of a school district. Last year we passed a bill to help with transportation costs. This year we passed a bill to help with special ed costs. Every bite of that elephant helps, and I will keep doing it. Thank you.
1: Okay, and Shane Sauter.
6: Well, I think a lot of the things that happened during COVID, or the educational system and what happened to it during COVID, I should say, have changed a lot of the ways that education has happened, even up here in District 1. So I think we need to revisit like the shift that happened then to now, and we need to support any program that had a demonstrable success during that time. So it should be, I think, it should be funded equally along with all other education delivery systems. So whether that's charter school or private school or homeschool or little pod schools or co-ops, I really think that there's so many more students in those kinds of education systems than are in the public system. And I think they should all be funded and all be looked at as a viable option. They aren't there. Those other kinds of schools are not just there because parents don't want their kids to succeed. They're there because they saw the public system as failing them, and they moved into that area of education. And I was publicly educated myself through the 11th grade, so I have a lot of experience in the public system. However, I didn't publicly educate my children. I homeschooled and then moved them to Christian school and co-ops, lots of different things we did with 9 children over the course of their education. I'm just saying that there's products out there. I think the competition is good. I appreciate the teachers. I appreciate the administration of these schools. But we do have to trim those things and make them more efficient. Another thing, was that 15 seconds? Okay, another thing is I think we could get rid of the launch program, and that would be $80 million that we could put towards the K-12. Thank you.
1: Thank you, candidates. For our third question, how do you feel about Idaho keeping public and federal lands? Do you feel the state should keep them, protect them, and preserve the public lands for Idahoans? Or do you think that we should make federal lands available for private sale? First up, we will hear from our Senate candidates, and to lead us off will be Scott Herndon.
4: So the Arns are in the audience tonight, and I really appreciate the fight that they did for years on Camp A Road abandonment. And they were literally model citizens on what we should do in the county. There they are. And they're model citizens on what we should do in the county when we feel like there's an injustice. And that one was access to Lake Ponderay. They're on Camp A Road, and the county abandoned Camp Bay Road and abandon all of our access to Lake Ponderay. So when I was in the Senate, I sponsored a bill, and Cornell sponsored it the next year, and we got it through the Senate the year I was there, 33-2, Senate Bill 1258 in 2024 that would guarantee your access to public lands and public waters. My goal would be to preserve that access. My goal would be to preserve recreational use of our federal public lands. That's what we're seeing a lot of restrictions on right now. Hunters and other users that are recreationists go up onto public land and they find a gate closed all of a sudden after years, and we don't want that to happen here. And so I want to see that eliminated. There was a bill last year, Senate Bill 1086, that would have created a new Idaho crime that even if the federal, that applied to the federal government if they put up a notice on a website that there was a restriction that you would be charged with the new Idaho crime, and Senator Woodward supported that bill. It barely passed the Senate and fortunately did not advance in the House, and that's the kind of stuff we need to be on the watch for. The other thing I would prefer to see is that there's better management of our federal forests. So the federal government, we all know, has not done a good job at wildfire mitigation beforehand. We also have a lot of resources that are languishing and going to waste on federal forest land, and that creates the wildfire risk. And so I think the partnership that Idaho can have between IDL and the federal government is the way to go, that we want to manage those timber resources on federal land so that we reduce wildfire risk. It's a treasure that we all have in Idaho to have this public land. I don't think after 50 years, 100 years, 250 years, that the right solution is to give that away. I think we work with what we have and keep our access. Thank you.
1: Jim Woodward.
5: Well, if you're in Idaho and you enjoy your public lands, so I spent some time yesterday and got out above, looking out over Lake Pend Oreille from up on top of the ridgeline. For many of us, that is why we are here. You just heard from my opponent, we're going to keep those, and yet a couple of years ago he was ready to sell them. That's out there in the record. He campaigned openly on selling public lands. That's a distinction between myself and him. I'm not sure what the next comes next, how he'll adapt to the next audience, but maybe. I did vote yes in support of a bill that said that if you're trespassing, you are actually trespassing, whether you're on public ground or private land that's closed. If you're there without authority, that's called trespass. That means that choices have consequences. That's how we live in Idaho. We also passed a bill that said that government can't come on to your property because there have been other issues with government on large private tracts of ground coming on to enforce laws but without a warrant. And so we saw both sides of that coin and voted in support of both those. We are fortunate here in Idaho right now that we have so many great Idahoans now serving at the federal level. One of those is the chief of the Forest Service, Tom Schultz, who used to run the Idaho Department of Lands. And so we have this opportunity right now with that relationship between and Tom's knowledge of Idaho, along with some other people there, because we also have an Idahoan as the undersecretary of the Department of Ag. We have this opportunity to make some changes in how we manage those federal lands. I think you're going to see that coming. In fact, where IDL gets on a fire immediately, that's been the policy for some time. That was, and now the Forest Service, you're going to see this year, will do that same thing because Tom Schultz has said that is the policy. We're not going to let it burn and see how it goes. So there are improvements coming from the Forest Service.
1: Okay. Next up, House 1A candidates, and to lead will be Chuck Bowman.
7: 1A or 1B?
1: I'm sorry, 1B. 2B.
2: So one of the things that we need to look at in managing our federal lands better, so I am firmly against selling our public lands. If we sold our public lands, you and I would never see them. Bill Gates will buy them up and make us eat fake meat. So what I do like is like what Boundary County has done, and they've leveraged the Good Neighbor Authority to come up with a forest management plan to reduce fire risk in their county. That's one step to do it. The other thing that we need to do is lean on our federal partners on reworking the NEPA processes, National Environmental Protection Act. It's being used in ways that it was never intended to be used. You can sue the federal government, get paid to sue the federal government, start up an NGO to sue the federal government and get paid to do it to stop the Forest Service from doing their job. So we need to renegotiate NEPA and NEPA processes to ensure that we protect the Forest Service in doing what we ask it to do, which is manage our lands. That's all I got to say. It's that simple. So,
1: Mr. Razor.
3: So I'm not going to be able to squeeze my public lands presentation of an hour and 45 minutes into 2 minutes. But I've been presenting on this for decades. Bonner County currently has 445,000 acres of land that is under federal control. It's mismanaged. Some of it could actually be used. Now, I'm not talking about selling it. I'm talking about the state taking control of it and managing it properly. Right now, the federal government pays through welfare payments called PILT, Payment in Lieu of Taxes, and SRS, Secure Rural Schools Funds, about $1.5 million a year. That's just, that's about $2.50, not even $2 an acre for leaving that land alone. And I think we could manage it better, and we could actually have a return on it. The states that have managed their own endowment lands for generations have shown that they make approximately $5 for every dollar invested. The federal government loses 73 cents for every dollar it invests on land that it manages or mismanages. So if Idaho took over the management, that slow but sure, it was divested of the federal government's control and into our hands through whatever means. The Good Neighbor Authority has some success. I tried as a county commissioner to get 200,000 acres somewhere in Idaho, anywhere in Idaho. We asked the Fed at that time, let us manage that. Give us 5 years. We'll come back and we can compare what's going on. They wouldn't do it. We have a better administration. I'm sorry I'm talking with an auctioneer's voice, but there's a lot here. We have a better administration this time. As already been pointed out, we have better individuals that control those administration, those agencies, so we have an option that maybe the Good Neighbor Authority might work. But eventually what needs to happen is the 63% of Idaho that's currently under federal mismanagement needs to be continue to be available as public lands to you, to the citizens of Idaho, but under the control of the state.
1: Okay, from 1A, Jane Souter.
6: Well, Cornell said the 63%, so you've got that in your head. But that means that we're living on the other 37%. So what happens when you've got a bigger demand and a smaller supply? Obviously, prices go up, right? So if we restrict supply, then the prices are up, and they're up right now, okay? So I'm not all about, like, selling off public land, but A, yes, the federal government is mismanaging it. Just take a drive to Priest Lake and back and you'll see that. But also, if we could somehow get away, and I don't know the right terminology, so, I'm sorry, I don't know the right terminology, but point being is that public lands in public hands, yes, I'm all about that. But if it's going to cause a strain on the people who are sitting on the other 37%, I say it's time to expand. We don't have to expand housing giant developments. We don't have to look like Rathdrum or Athol or anything like that. But I really think that if we don't free up some area, we look at the states that are on the eastern half of the United States. When they were formed, they were given the majority of their land. We are sitting on a fraction. Nevada's even way worse. So I'm saying it's not fair, and that they need to give us back our control, and they need to let the state decide what to do with that land.
1: And Mark Souter.
0: I support keeping our public lands, hands down. No question, full stop. The Good Neighbor Authority is a great example of what can happen with state and federal work. Clearly, Boundary County is actually ahead of the game across the state. They've already started their agreements with the federal government. That'll put Boundary County in a landowner position. We can adopt the same thing. We'll let Boundary County be on the bleeding edge of this, and we can be on the acceptable or the benefit end of this. Right now, IDL does a much better job of managing our ground and also putting out fires. Last year we passed a bill and they do immediate fire attack, even if it's on federal ground or anybody else's ground, they don't wait. So that's made a big difference. Their average area of a fire start is much smaller this last year than it was in years past. So that makes a big difference. So these Boundary County, what's the agreements mean? It means the federal government will have the NEPA process. They still own that. That can always be worked on again. And they'll have the responsibility for fire extinguishment, meaning the money part, not the actual fire part. We'll have IDL that'll do the work on that with the feds and make sure our interests are covered. But it'll also, this land ownership for the county, it won't be physically, but they can get the benefit from all the timber sales. They can get the benefit from all the wildlife that's there, and the state will help with the wildlife management, not the federal government. So we should get the Endangered Species Act out of our state and move that to where it's in our fish and game, so we can get grizzly bears and wolf issues at our state control. So, and thank you.
1: Thank you. All right. Question from the audience. Recently, there has been a lot of coverage regarding the Freedom Foundation's scores, aka the report card. If the Idaho Freedom Foundation's agenda and scoring criteria doesn't necessarily align with the majority of your constituency, how can you assure the voters that you will cast your vote in the best interest of those who voted for you? First up, we will hear from our House 1B candidates. And Cornell, you're going to lead us off.
3: I vote according to what the bill says, what the bullet list I get from investigating it says, from the questions I ask of the principals that are involved with it, from the cities, from individuals that that have a vested interest in the particular bill at the time. What ends up happening is if a person has the same kind of worldview as somebody who is scoring a particular group of bills, then they look like they have consistency. And that isn't, I don't vote based on the Freedom Foundation's list. I vote based on what the bill says. And if it comes out according to their plus in their plus item, their plus column, fine. If it comes out in their minus column, fine. I think you'll notice I don't have 100%. So, you know, it seems to me like if I was following some sort of code or some sort of list, that I would have 100%. I don't have 100% because I think they're often wrong. So I also don't score 100% on IACI. I also don't score 100% on, there's about 8 or 9 different rating systems that we see at the central, at the state all the time, whether it's Farm Bureau or Big Ag or Big Dairy or IACI, Idaho Association. Help me. Help the old guy. Commerce and Industry. Thanks, Jim. So they have their own rating system as well, and I don't follow that either. I read the bills. I understand what the bills say. I investigate them, and then I vote according to what the Constitution says, some principles of small government, and what my constituents want.
1: Mr. Lohman.
2: So a couple of thoughts. One is, anyone who rates scores can choose which bills they want to rate and make anyone look like anything they want them to make. People are concerned about voting machines and discrepancies with voting machines, but I'll argue that voting scores by these organizations have more power over voters than discrepancies in voting machines. What I will tell you this is, when I look at bills, I'm going to look at, is it constitutional? And I hold that to a high regard. There are some bills that have been pushed that erode our constitutional freedoms and constitutional protections. It may not violate the letter of the Constitution, but it's death by a thousand cuts. And pretty soon we're going to be in a place where we wonder how we got here. Secondly, is it good for my constituents? Is it good for Bonner and Boundary County? Thirdly, does it violate my conscience? Ultimately, I'm going to stand in judgment for my words and my actions and my deeds. The Republican Party isn't going to do that. The IFF isn't going to do that. I will. And so I hold that in high regard. Lastly, I'm going to ask this question. Can this be done at a lower form of government? If it can be done at a lower form of government, then it is not my job to make the state do that. It's my job to find the tools and the resources and the personnel that the county or the sheriff's office or the school district needs to make that mission happen. That's how I'm going to vote. I'm going to keep a spreadsheet, and I'm going to keep it public for people to view so they know how I vote. Thank you.
1: And back to 1A, Mark Souter.
0: Simply said, I vote for a district. Of the 18 bills that I've had signed by the governor, I think most of them had a negative score. I bring bills for fire districts, for elections, for EMS, for county purchasing, for fire insurance, for all of you. If the Freedom Foundation scores them negatively, I take the hit. If it'll help our district, I think that's what's important. Ultimately, it's all of you that are going to give me my scorecard on May 19th. I have some posters out in the

0: and try and make help have it influence my scores. I actually don't read any of that stuff. I read the bill, and then I talk a lot to home, whether it's calling our local sheriff or our school districts or our county officials. I think that's what really matters, and that's what you send me to Boise to do. So that said, I think it's up to the vote, up to you guys to give me a scorecard, and I'll know that on May 19th, late. Thank you.
1: Shane Sutter.
2: Well, I just want to say I've never been scored by all these different organizations, so I have no idea what that feels like, but I'm sure it is intimidating for the legislators to be scored by all these different organizations. That said, I'm not going to belabor scores as much as I do want to encourage you to pick up one of my flyers out on my table. And this is not to decimate the incumbent. This is just to show you the votes. So if you want to know how Cornell voted as opposed to how Mark voted, that's on this sheet. And I think it would behoove all of you to read this and to understand exactly. You know, sometimes I get the feeling as just an average voter that politicians think that you will forget really quickly how they voted or what you heard on the news. But if you can go back and you can look at their votes and you can say, well, why did you vote this way on this? And get the answers that you want. So this will help you. I also, if you need to know if it passed, I have that on my little sheet here, whether it passed the House or not, or whether it stalled in the Senate. But I think it's up to you to inform yourselves how your legislators voted. And I do also want to say that I don't like the idea of lobbyists in the Capitol. And that is one thing that I have heard from conservative legislators. They're distracting, and they're basically trying to coerce you to their viewpoint. And I think that's wrong. I don't know why. I haven't researched enough to know why they have that kind of access. But I would really like to see a time when your legislators can just get to work and not have all those distractions and temptations, and there's money and there's meals and there's all this stuff. I've only heard about this. I've never actually experienced it. But I would like to see a time when we can move them out of the way. Thank you.
1: Thank you. District 1 Senate, Jim Woodward.
3: Well, I fall in the same group as what we heard someone else. I failed both on the Freedom Foundation score and I failed on Idaho Association of Commerce and Industry, but I don't know what either of those scores were because I don't look at those scores. I'm voting for Bonner and Boundary County. I'm voting for you. And we are predominantly Republican, and you've probably heard some claims that I'm voting with the other party, but as I said, we have that billboard out there that really shows how I'm voting, that I'm voting with the majority of Republicans. In fact, I'm voting with the Republican majority 94% of the time as compared to my opponent in his 2 years in the Senate voted about 70% of the time with the Republican majority. That Idaho Freedom Foundation, that is just one example that of the out-of-state money coming into Idaho politics. We have a smaller population here, as some of the billionaires from the East Coast and other groups try to have an influence in national politics. They'd like to tick off Idaho as having passed their policy in the state. We see that money coming in all the time. Whether it's Freedom Foundation, Citizens Alliance of Idaho, the Freedom Caucus, we have the Freedom Caucus Network, Freedom States. I can't keep track of them. All I do know is that my opponent used to be chair of one of those. He's chair of the Central Committee here right now. Although he didn't register as a Republican in Idaho until he'd been here for 13, 14 years, and he decided he was going to run as a Republican. I think that's really the point to make here, is that who holds the Republican values that we have known here in Idaho for so long, and what has brought Idaho to this place that so many people want to come and enjoy Idaho. I've been registered as a Republican here since 2000 when I came back out of the Navy for my active duty time. I was registered in Boundary County prior to that. I just don't think the way that some of these things that are going on, I just don't think that way. I'll continue to be honest and tell you what the truth.
1: Mr. Herndon.
4: A lot of labels, a lot of organizations, Here, let me ask you this question. When you take an oath to serve as a legislator, are you taking an oath to the Republican Party? Nope. Are you taking an oath?

0: To uphold the Constitution of the United States and the state of Idaho, and that is the answer. And so when you vote, that's what you're voting on. You're looking at your principles. That's the first thing that you vote on. Everybody's got a set of principles and a worldview that they view the world through. Do I think government should be limited? Civil government? I do. Do I think they should spend 50% of our money? I don't think so. And then, is it constitutional? So here's what actually happens down at the Idaho Capitol. You have a paid lobbyist group. They're called legislative advisors. So when you get there, you get this green book with all the legislative advisors. And they are the corporations and the groups that pay lobbyists to convince your legislators to vote a certain way. And they have the biggest influence, more than you have, down at the Capitol. So one year I was in the Senate, and the Bayer lobbyists had five people there trying to get one of their bills passed because they wanted unlimited immunity based on the label on Roundup to never be sued in an Idaho court. And they had five people trying to get that bill passed paid for by Bayer, which is a German corporation. So this is why you have out-of-state corporate money coming to candidates like Jim Woodward in over $10,000 to $20,000. And that's what influences legislators, is these corporate lobbyists. And the ISA, the Idaho Sheriff's Association, the Fraternal Order of Police, they all have an opinion. Food producers all have an opinion. But here's my favorite story. There was a bill, House Bill 25 in 2023, that made it all the way through the House. We called it a hostage bill. They held it all the way until the last day. And it was a one-page bill. That's what most of the bills are. I read it, and I realized that it violated a provision of the Constitution. I stood up on the Senate floor. It was supported in the House by one of our best conservative House representatives, Joe Palmer, and we ended up sending it to the amending order to fix it because it would have harmed all of you because it was unconstitutional. And that's the way you vote, and then you get things changed on the Senate floor, and you get good laws passed that follow the Constitution.
1: Thank you. Next question. While you were running for state office, where do you stand on local control? Local control, including things like flags, short-term rental regulations, speed limits, bike lanes, etc. And first up, we will have House 1B, Chuck Lohman.
2: Darn it, I didn't get a few moments to write down all my points, so here we go. I think I've made it pretty clear to this point, I'm all for local control and pushing authority to the lowest practical level possible. Right now, there's a bill that passed that would not allow cities to regulate the number of short-term rentals in their communities. That hurts communities like ours, where housing prices are out of reach of working class people. It's going to hurt workers if we can't allow local cities to figure out how to solve local problems for their local people. So we had local control. Darn it. Now my brain is shot. The other piece is, I've already made all those points. Local control, House bill, okay. My passion about this is when we keep moving money and problems up to the state level, we can't solve them ourselves. We keep putting them out of reach of local Idahoans and put them in the reach of, just as Scott Herndon said, lobbyists who have more access. If we can keep it local, we can keep problems solved on a local level. Thank you.
1: Next up, Mr. Razor.
3: The state of Idaho is a Dillon's Law state, and the state, as such, has a vested interest in taking care of its individual citizens as greatly and as much as possible. And it's one of the few states, well, I can't say that, I haven't been in other states, but I'm guessing that the access that the average citizen has to their legislator in Idaho is probably better than most places. I get lots of calls about local issues. If it's something the state can help with, then I do what I can at the state level. I have had two calls today, one today and one yesterday, that requested me to do something that was a county issue. And so I explained to them county the county code, Title 12, Title 11, I didn't go through the whole thing, fortunately for them, and explain to them that those particular things are county adjudicated, and you do not want the state sticking their nose into that. You need to work with your county commissioners and, your, in this particular case, the assessor. So as long as the state is careful about making sure that statutes devolve whatever is necessary down to the local level, that's where I gravitate. But when a series of issues come up all over the state from different citizens who contact you, and you get hundreds and hundreds and hundreds of emails about the same basic issue, you have to look into it. And so House Bill 583, oh, I've got 30 seconds. You were going to hang me anyway when I told you what I was going to do, so you can't hang me in 30 seconds. It restrains overregulation by prohibiting ordinances that discriminatorily target rentals, such as bans on short-term users, requirements for owner occupancy, and to jump down, it affirms property rights by affirming rentals as residential land uses, barring licenses. I have a whole write-up on it. So for those of you that had a question about House Bill 583, I'd be glad to send that to you. I will answer that email.
1: Next, we'll hear from District 1 Senate, and to lead us off will be Scott Herndon.
0: One thing it's important to understand is the design of Idaho's Constitution. So we are what's called a Dillon's Rule State. Basically, what that means is that the Idaho legislature, you possess the power. Let's start with that. In the Idaho Constitution, the people of Idaho possess all the power. Then they grant it to their representatives to act as their agents in the state legislature. And then the state legislature gives some of that power back to local governmental agencies. So, for example, everything that the county does is mandated by Idaho code, which is your Idaho legislature. A city is a municipal corporation. It is literally created by Idaho code. It's not created in the Idaho Constitution. There's one part in the Constitution that says the legislature will address municipal corporations, but everything that a city does is created by the Idaho legislature. So we just have to understand the system that we're in before we start talking about local control. A lot of things are appropriately decided locally. I love the idea of local land use planning. I think it's very difficult as you move from one region of the state to another to say that Boise is going to make the best decision about what works in Bonner and Boundary County when it comes to local land use. But let's talk about flags on a government flagpole. I think it's reasonable to say that the flags on government-owned flagpoles, on municipal corporation flagpoles, represent the people of that municipal corporation. So it shouldn't be the LGBTQ flag if that represents only 5% of the population or 2% of the population or 1%. And then let's talk about firearm preemption. Firearm preemption is where the state of Idaho claims all of the control over where you can carry your firearm. And we do not allow cities and counties to regulate that beyond what's in state law. And so I think it depends on the subject. And I love the idea of firearm preemption, having that control be at the state level, because then firearm owners, and that's very important to a lot of us here in Idaho, don't have to wonder what the law is as they pass from one county line to the next and one municipal corporation to the next. Thank you.
1: Mr. Woodward.
4: Well, I certainly believe in local control. I support it, and I vote for it. I trust you at the local to be able to make your own decisions. But that trend is going... The trend in the legislature right now is taking it away. You heard how that system works, and the legislature continues to pull more and more of that back because I think they don't trust you. I do disagree with all that in some points, and I voted against that. So let's talk about that, the bathroom bill that came around this year because of the situation here in Sandpoint. Right now you'll see that out on social media. That's something that I agree with, right? That boys go in boys' bathrooms and girls go in girls' bathrooms. Yet if you looked on social media and saw my opponent's advertisement, you'd hear me say, as I debate on the floor, what I think is wrong with it, or I don't do like, and what I don't like. And what I do like is more is outweighs, and so I voted for it. Yet the advertising coming from the opponent is would leave you with the misleading conclusion that I voted against it, when in fact I voted for that bill. The flag bill, that's a political battle in Boise about that gay pride flag flying at the city capitol or city building, city hall in there in Boise. What it caused, though, was a little bit of collateral damage up here in Bonner's Ferry, where we've had the Canadian flag flying for many decades to symbolize that cross-border relationship with those people that we work with so often. There's a difference in approach to how you solve a problem. I went after amending that bill to make sure that the county, the district that I represent, got a solution that worked for them. We amended the bill and did that on the floor. While I was trying to amend that bill, Scott Herndon was texting senators down there telling them that the other solution would be for the city to lease that property and let the city do what it wanted to do. Now, if you think about the festival and the analogy there, do you notice the hypocrisy?
1: For House 1A, Jane Sutter.
5: Can you restate the question? I'm sorry. I was really deep into what he was saying.
1: Absolutely. I think I can. Let me find it. Yeah, okay, here we go. While you are running for a state office, we would like to know where you stand on local control. Local control includes things like flags, short-term rental regulation, speed limits, bike lanes, etc.
5: Okay, so local control. We did a phone poll last summer already, back in late July, asking people about issues that really mattered to them. And one of the top issues that people were saying was state spending and local control. So I do believe that local control is important. But I think when there's situations where you can't figure it out or where there's some discrepancies, that's when the state, that's what they're elected to do, is to step in those situations and determine what should happen. Now, I think you'll find it interesting that on H.583 limits the government's ability to regulate short-term rentals beyond matters of public health and safety, that the House voted overwhelmingly to support that, 54-16-0. And then also in the Senate, 23-12-0. So you can see at the legislative level, it overwhelmingly had support. So that indicates just how many communities and how many legislators had a grip on that decision and how that went. So yes, local control is very important, but there are times when the state does have to step in.
1: Mark Sutter.
6: I certainly support local control. I trust Idahoans to govern themselves. I voted against a number of the bills that have been discussed already. Primarily because in our local situation, Sandpoint had a short-term rental policy that they're in the process of changing. I supported the idea that our city council here can make up their own decisions and do it locally. I don't think that the short-term rental issue or the ADU issue is one that should be settled in Boise. One size doesn't fit all. My opponent talked about, the overwhelming interest. I think the overwhelming interest in Boise isn't always for our independent cities. We actually have fewer independent cities now than we did a few years ago. So independent cities are suffering. The state has pushed down a lot of costs on our local cities, and it's hurt them. In fact, they're finding that they can't balance their books anymore. Regarding the flag situation, I voted against a number of the flag bills. Primarily because Ted Hill's down the hall from me in the House when I ask him, so what is the issue with schools and flags? He said, well, there really isn't a problem in any of the schools. This is just something that I think needs to be done. So I can't vote. I don't think it's conservative to just vote for something that could be done or something that could happen. I think we ought to be spending our time solving problems, not just addressing something that we think could happen in the future. I ultimately voted for the flags in front of our government buildings, but only after they carved out Boundary County. I didn't think it was right to do it beforehand. So my opponent has pointed out I voted negatively on a few of the flag bills. That's correct. Until we get the bill right, I'm not going to vote yes on it. So thank you. I definitely support local control. I appreciate it. Thank you.
1: All right, we've come to the portion of tonight's program where it's time for you to share your two-minute closing statement. We will start with House 1A candidates. Mark Sauter will lead us off.
6: I should have stayed up here. Thank you. Well, it's been an honor to serve you. I'm asking for your vote. I'm a traditional conservative. I stand up, as we've talked about a lot tonight. I stand up for our District 1. I've done the traditional vote, taken the traditional votes, tax cuts, watching our spending. But I'm also very skeptical, and that's a conservative value as well. I don't care to run bills that don't work. I don't care to vote for a bill that doesn't solve a problem that we can identify. I do agree that we need to have sustainable communities, and I think we should vote to support those. Local control matters. We spent some time on that. I think really the real issue here is I think we want Idaho to stay Idaho, and I'm concerned that we are not going to keep Idaho being Idaho if we continue to let our power go down to Boise and we don't vote for our own district. So I'm asking for your vote. If you'd like to talk to me afterwards, I'll be outside. Thank you.
1: Thank you. Jane Sauter.
5: Well, I just want to thank you all for coming and informing yourselves. I hope that this has been helpful to you. No matter your political persuasion, I hope you'll easily be able to pick out three of the six people here who care about faith, family, and freedom, who stand for your rights, and who will work toward bringing real solutions to the table. My priorities are pretty straightforward. Protecting local control, keeping communities safe, supporting responsible growth, and defending parents' rights in all things pertaining to their children. These are not just talking points. These are the standards I'll use when I vote. I'm a lifetime Republican. I have decades of experience both in business and the Republican Party and in customer service, and I have the skills and integrity to represent you in Boise. Remember, an R behind a name does not guarantee you'll get their promises when they get to Boise. Idaho is worth fighting for. I'm asking for your vote on May 19th so that we can get to work. Thank you.
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7: Don't mix me up like that. Thank you for being here today, for spending the time with us, and thank you for putting this on, Sandpoint Reader and Daily B. I appreciate it. Just a few things as I close out here. I have a Substack. You just go on, type in Substack, type in my name, and it comes up. I do what's called a session report at the end of every day. In my session, I created a little visage of what I did that day, what I did on committee, what I voted for, why I voted for things. Now, I couldn't put in all 350 bills, the reasons I voted for each, but I tried to pick the most controversial ones and put in my session report how I voted and why. And apparently it's pretty informational, because one woman told me, she said, I really appreciate the detail you put into those session reports, and I'm going to use it to get you one elected. If you contact me, I will respond. It might not happen right away. I did respond to somebody who contacted me in Boise in early March yesterday, because they were like 50 down in my texts and I missed them. But I will contact you back. I worked hard to make sure we met the needs that the state of Idaho had, and I also worked hard to look at removing the one-time funds that came in during ARPA. I know I'm jumping off a little bit of a rabbit trail here, but that came in on ARPA and COVID that ended up creating ongoing programs. That's one of the biggest issues that creates difficulty in the state budget, is items that were supposed to be one time that ended up staying in the budget. Those are things that I look for to try and get rid of. I will read every bill, I will work hard on every bill, and I will take legislation for you that meets your needs and will make Idahoans richer, safer, and as much as possible happier. But don't look to government for that, look to God for that.
1: Chuck Lohman.
2: Here's a verse that helps me anchor myself sometimes. Finally, brethren, whatever things are true, whatever things are noble, whatever things are just, whatever things are pure, whatever things are lovely, whatever things are of good report, there is any virtue, and if there is anything praiseworthy, meditate on these things. Oftentimes we get wrapped up in politics because we've made it an idol. And I'll tell you this, I'm here to serve because I've lived a life of service. This isn't an idol to me, this is a duty. I'm here because I see we're going in places that we shouldn't go. We're taking power away from local people. We're putting it in Boise, where 40% of the representatives lie in Ada and Canyon County. So if you think we're going to get income tax and sales tax monies pushed down to our counties the way it should be, you got to look at our schools, where we don't get the proportionate needs to meet the needs of our schools. But you know what? Our schools do some pretty awesome things. I want to share some successes our schools are having right now. Did you know that in Lake Pendere School District, 92% of our kindergartners are at reading level, 73% of first graders, 76% of second graders, and 76% of third graders are at reading level? We got 30 seconds here. Our high school is number one in ISAT, number two in ELA, and number three in math of all Idaho schools. Is that pretty awesome? The reason that can happen is because we have a very active and engaged school board and a very awesome superintendent who is a lovely woman, and I care a lot about her. They're doing it because they're exercising the leadership they need to meet the needs of our local community. Thank you.
1: And now District 1 Senate, Jim Woodward.
4: Thank you. Just to provide a little perspective on that local control and the short-term rental issue, because a few of us lived that battle this year, especially those of us coming from a resort community. And really, I don't want you to leave with the wrong perception on that, because what happened there was that Airbnb and Vrbo, two large companies, came in and forced that upon us here in the state of Idaho. In fact, it went even beyond their own guidelines, but we came up with absolutely zero regulation, where a city can't even ask for a contact phone number so that if there is a problem with a short-term rental, that they know who to get a hold of. That's not local control. That's not Idaho standing up for itself. So I just wanted to share that with you, that's another example, though, of that the lobbyists coming in and money coming in. My name is Jim Woodward. I think I'm asking to serve again as your state senator. I stand in stark contrast, I believe, to my opponent. I'm asking that I listen to you, that we talk, and then I go to Boise and represent you. I think that compares to it, or stands in contrast to a top-down authoritarian control based on a narrow ideology. And when you don't agree with that ideology, you become the enemy. I'm vested in this community. I believe the proper role of government is those basics of services that we provide through state government. That's public safety, education, transportation. These are the decisions that affect you every day. These are the problems I work to solve. I don't want to end up living on the backs of our children because we haven't taken the responsibility to deal with the problems, those infrastructure problems and other basic systems. Thank you for participating tonight. I just have one request, that you get out and ask your neighbor to vote if they aren't here tonight. So thank you. May 19th.
1: Scott Herndon.
0: So my name is Scott Herndon, and before we finish tonight, I just want to say that Sandpoint has done a great job just in the last 6 months. As a community, we had a real problem at the Sandpoint YMCA. A lifeguard, Jennifer Hook, went into the locker room there, found a male using the female locker room, found out that was the Sandpoint YMCA policy, found out there was no law against it in Idaho. Sandpoint actually rallied around, and we got a bill passed that Cornell Razor carried very successfully in the House and the Senate. And we actually are the first state in the nation leading on that subject. We criminalized men who intentionally would go into a women's locker room and shower with girls. And that is now a crime in the state of Idaho. And it's because, and while we were passing that bill and Cornell Razor was doing such a great job, people from Sandpoint testified in favor of that bill, and they were such a help, and it was great to see that representation. I want to commend Dale Hawkins. He represents southwestern Bonner County in three of our precincts, that he worked so hard for a couple of years to get legislation passed on immigration reform, that he's worked for a couple of years to get a gun bill so you can carry your gun on all public property in the state of Idaho, that he's worked to get that constitutional amendment on your right to educate your children without government regulation. I want to commend him, and then I want to get back to the Senate to work on those battles for the people of Idaho and for the people of our area, and a lot of other work that we've talked about tonight in the area of education. So I want to end by talking about my primary goal is eliminate property tax in the state of Idaho. Right now, if we eliminate property tax, we can eliminate the fights neighbors have to have over these levy elections that we also face. The battle there is that we don't want to kick the fixed income senior out of her home, and we also want to have true private property finally in the state of Idaho where you're not renting your 116-year-old family land and home from your government. So let's get this done. Ask for your vote on May 19th for Scott Herndon.
1: I'd like to thank all the candidates this evening. Please give them one more big round of applause. On behalf of the Bonner County Daily Bee and our media partners, KRFY, Sandpoint Online, and the Sandpoint Reader, as well as the Selkirk Association of Realtors, we've certainly enjoyed our time this evening, and we'd like to thank you one more time for participating. Thank you to all of you that helped organize tonight's event, especially Chris Bessler, Carolyn Lobsinger, the staff of the Bonner County Daily Bee, and Sandpoint High School and their staff, and Jack Peterson. We hope the candidate forum has helped inform voters as they prepare to cast their ballot, either through absentee ballot or on Election Day on May the 19th. Most importantly, get out and vote. It's one of the most powerful rights and responsibilities you have as an American. Thank you again, and good night.

One of the greatest unsung pianists of all time, Ernie Freeman, with Rockin' Around. That was recorded at his very first session after being signed to Imperial Records in January of 1956. Imperial released it in February, but unfortunately it didn't make the chart. Freeman was LA-based, and that was recorded in Los Angeles, and he was one of the few artists on Imperial at that time that were based in LA. Thanks to Fats Domino and Dave Bartholomew, Imperial was really a New Orleans-centric label at the time. Freeman would stay with Imperial well into the early 60s. Let's move into a cat who had a history of recording on the West Coast. Until now, Johnny Fuller grew up in California and usually recorded in LA, although his very first session for Imperial was held in San Francisco. Then, Lou Chud sent him down to New Orleans to work with Dave. His second session occurred in January of 56. Before coming to Imperial, Fuller recorded for Money, Flair, and Aladdin. He also crossed many genres, from gospel to blues to R&B to rock and roll. He would go on to record the first version of Haunted House in 1959 for Specialty Records. That song would then be covered by Jumpin' Gene Simmons in the early 60s. But let's go back to early 56. Here's Johnny Fuller with Sister Jenny.

Another one recorded in Los Angeles. Those are the Barons with Crying For You Baby, released in February of 1956 on this week's feature, the Imperial record label, holding stable on my rickety old 78 RPM turntable. I'm glad we got to hear a few examples of West Coast vocal group sounds on this week's Juke in the Back, because there were far less vocal records coming out in the year 1956 compared to 55. But the Barons and the Jewels were still making some good ones. But the man of the hour is coming back around, baby, from a session held 2 days before Christmas, 1955, in the Big Easy. It's Fats Domino once again. This time it's a classic tune, going all the way back to the Ziegfeld Follies of the late 1920s. A tune written by Walter Donaldson with lyrics from George Whiting and originally sung by Gene Austin, My Blue Heaven. It's amazing how Fats can take this old song and really make it his. The public responded. In April of 1956, it hit number 5 on the R&B side of things and number 19 pop. Another solid seller from Fats. Here's My Blue Heaven.

Now it's time for the Great 78, where we take a thick piece of shellac and hearken back to a time when 78 RPM records were king. Since we're featuring Imperial Records, I want to take Bobby Mitchell's only charting hit in his entire career, Try Rock and Roll, and flip it over. Its flip side, No, No, No, was recorded at the same January 5th session as Try Rock and Roll. And the other voice you hear on this song is actually producer Dave Bartholomew. It's another catchy number that makes this a real solid single. And it's this week's Great 78, Bobby Mitchell with No, No, No.

One of Fats' biggest hits, I'm in Love Again, recorded at that October 15th, 1955 session that I've mentioned a few times so far, written by Fats and Dave. It was the flip side of My Blue Heaven. What a great double-sided single that was. I think the tenor sax part is just as much of a star of that record as Fats and his piano is. Lee Allen is playing that tenor. I'm in Love Again entered the chart in late April, and on May 19th, it went to number one, where it remained for 9 weeks on the jukebox and airplay chart. It was only number one for 7 weeks on the best sellers list. But the big news here is that that number one R&B record crossed over to number three pop and sold over 1 million copies. That all sounds great, but this still wasn't the biggest record of the year for Fats Domino. The biggest record of his whole career is coming up in part two of the Imperial Record Story, 1956, next week on The Juke in the Back. Just to give you a little something to think about to get you through your week. Oh, mercy, and the hits just keep on coming on this episode, baby. Smiley Lewis is back. He's back on the charts, too. This one was recorded on March 20th of 56, and it was all part of a big year for Smiley as he had two charting records. Remember, we heard One Night earlier in the program. But all the news can't be good news because, unfortunately, this was Smiley's final charting record of his career. Please listen to me. And I guess the public, though they bought this record, weren't willing to listen too hard to any of his other songs. It was written by Dave and Pearl and went to number 9 in June. Here's Smiley Lewis's chart swan song with Please Listen to Me.

Bobby Mitchell's Going Round in Circles, another jump in number written by Dave Bartholomew and his wife Pearl King. Mitchell recorded that on April 17th of 56. That one definitely had potential, but remember, Try Rock and Roll was Bobby Mitchell's only charting record. You know, in the 70s and 80s, Bobby Mitchell was a radio personality down in New Orleans. And unfortunately, we lost him at such an early age, only 52, in 1989. Before that, another solid one from Dave Bartholomew himself, Turn Your Lamp Down Low. Muddy Waters also titled a record Turn Your Lamp Down Low, but Muddy's song was actually Baby Please Don't Go. Dave wrote that one with his wife, and it has a real churchy feel to it. Recorded at the same March 20th session that he had Smiley Lewis do Please Listen to Me. Oh, and that's exactly what we heard right before Turn Your Lamp Down Low. Smiley Lewis, Please Listen to Me. I'm at the Cat, and I hope you've enjoyed part 8 of the Imperial Records story, playing the best rhythm and blues records released on the Imperial label from the first part of 1956. Next week, we will return with part 9 of the Imperial story, focusing on the second half of 1956. And it will contain Fats Domino's biggest record of his entire career. So remember, cats and kittens, until then, soul, it's a feeling, and you get that feeling each week when you tune into your source for 1940s and 50s rhythm and blues, right here on the Juke in the Back. Let's go out with a final record by the Spiders. They recorded this with Dave at Cosimo Matassa's on May 5th, and Imperial issued it in June. The label read Chuck Carbo and the Spiders, called A1 in My Heart. Have a wonderful week, everybody. I'll catch you next time as we continue the Imperial Record story. Bye-bye.

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Thanks for dropping by. Feel free to let Matt the Cat know if you dug the show. Email him at mattthecat@mattthecat.com. Juke in the Back is recorded at Rosie's Juke Joint, located at the Stepping Stone Inn in Salem, Massachusetts. For more information, please visit jukeintheback.org. I'm Miss Rosie. See you next time on the Juke in the Back.

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2: And you're listening to KRFY. As you heard, it's time for Inland Island. I'm your host, James. Thank you for staying tuned in to your local community radio station. We're going to kick it off here with, this is Third World, Rhythm of Life.

There you have Third World again with, you guessed it, Tribal War. That and the first song you heard from the same album, 96 Degrees in the Shade. The second song there was Azwad, I, a Soul Rebel. Azwad, you've heard him on the show before. It's a noteworthy British band from Britain. They might come back throughout the rest of the show. We're going to let the next handful of songs roll here. Some favorites of the show, some new tunes. Here's Black Uhuru with the song Happiness off the album Sinsemia.

And that, of course, Los Pericos with Runaway, my favorite reggae band from Argentina. In fact, if you're curious, that album is called Pampas Reggae, and that is chock full of favorites of the show. It is 8:32 in high time. I remind you, you're listening to KRFY Panhandle Community Radio, supporting and broadcasting all across North Idaho and on the World Wide Web at krfy.org. You're listening to Inland Island, broadcasting from here, the studio in Sandpoint. Got a few more songs for you, roughly half as much as you've just heard, so please stay tuned. Here's one called Reggae Street. This is The Mighty Diamonds.

And thanks for tuning in, everyone. Got a few more songs for you, but please stay tuned for The Beast and the Priest with Terry Nobody. We will see you next week.

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Well, hello, my friends. I guess we can start the show since it is that time. Welcome to The Beast and the Priest with Terry Nobody. I am Terry Nobody. Today is May the 4th, so as a special, today we're going to play every song that is Star Wars themed in the Iron Maiden and Judas Priest catalog, beginning now, and we're done. Cool, got that out of the way. Let's get back to the real heavy metal, British style. We're going to kick it off with Judas Priest from their Painkiller album. This is Nightcrawler.

There's a little bit of Iron Maiden for you from the Book of Souls. That was When the River Runs Deep. If you're an Iron Maiden fan, you might be aware of this. If you're just kind of casual, you might have like seen it on your radar, but don't miss your opportunity to go see Iron Maiden Burning Ambition. It is the documentary that is being released and shown in theaters Thursday and Saturday. So those are going to be pretty much your only opportunity to see this in a theater on the big screen with hopefully the music is cranked up really, really loud. So check your local listings for that. It's not in Sandpoint, but Kalispell is going to be showing it and Spokane. And if you're listening not in this area, you can use your internet and figure it out for yourself. So we're going to go down. We got the whole KRFY crew is going down on Thursday for the late show. It's going to be me. Yeah, the whole KRFY crew. I think Jim Healy's going to play a rerun of the folk show so he can go down there. We're trying to get Hannah Combs because she's got a driver's license. And anybody who's got some beer money, hop in the rig. We're going to go see Iron Maiden Burning Ambition on the big screen with the big speakers. All right, let's play a little bit of Iron Maiden right now again, because this is an Iron Maiden Judas Priest specialty show called The Beast and the Priest with Terry Nobody. Iron Maiden and Judas Priest being the specialty. I'm just special in my own way. Push the button, Terry.

Long Beach, California. How are you doing tonight, people? All right? Good to see you all. Good to see you. We have 13,000 heavy metal maniacs here this evening. All right, indeed. We've got a whole bunch of free stuff for you right now. We'd like to take you to the British Steel album. This, I think you might know, it is The Grain.

Oh, that ended abruptly. That was Iron Maiden doing Mother of Mercy from the Final Frontier album. Okay, if you have your eyes open at all and you're in the old Sandpoint Bonner County area, you might have noticed a bunch of Live Give 7B signage and internet postings and stuff. What 7B, Live Give 7B, it is a week-long week of giving for the local nonprofits. Not profits, nonprofits. Okay, so there's like these events that are happening, and tomorrow, this might be exciting for someone like you. If you're someone like me, you might be interested in this. What are you talking about? 219 Town Toast? Oh, goodness, what time is that at? Oh, it's at 219. Where? The 219. So this is what's happening on Tuesday, May 5th, exactly 2:19 p.m. Don't show up there in the morning or in the middle of the night. It's not happening. You can do it out on the sidewalk. But you, anyways, let's get 2:19 in the afternoon tomorrow at the 2:19 Lounge. It's the Town Toast, a community cheers to Mel Dick and the businesses that know how to pour back into Bonner County. All right. This is the details. This is the fine print. Every bourbon, cocktail, and beer helps grow the community kitty. Wait a minute. The community kitty? I didn't know we had a community kitty. Well, we do. It's real dollars, and it's going back to local nonprofits. So if you like drinking, and you like philanthropy, and you want to practice saying philanthropy after you take a shot, 219 at the 219, and bring a friend. All right, let's go play some more music. This is Adrian Smith and Players. This is one of the guitarists from Iron Maiden, his very first solo album back in 1989. He put out Silver and Gold. This song is called Down the Wire. Let's give a listen and see how it holds up. Adrian Smith, Down the Wire.

the beast and the priest. That was Judas Priest doing a song called Visions. That was from the Nostradamus album. Pretty cool album. Okay, what else is going on tomorrow? We got the morning show at 8 a.m., and this time our special guests are Jennifer Jensen and Kendall Call. The best names in the business, definitely. Jennifer Jensen, Kendall Call. What is their business? Well, glad you asked. Jennifer Jensen's with the University of Idaho Extension Education, and Kendall Call is a specialist. We'll find out more tomorrow morning. They're going to be talking about garden life, soils, worms, moths, and more. Maybe the community kitty. We'll find out tomorrow at 8 a.m. on the morning show. And then tomorrow in the evening, it's not quite night yet, at 8 o'clock when Russ Tomlin comes on and does Made You a Mixtape. His theme tomorrow night is faces. So I'm going to recommend him A Face in the Sand from Iron Maiden from the Dance of Death album. We'll see if that comes on tomorrow night. So we're going to play, we got time for another nice long Iron Maiden song here. This is The Thin Line Between Love and Hate.

All right. I love that song. What else we got? Not a whole lot. Just wanted to remind you a couple things. If you want to go see that Iron Maiden, the new documentary, it is, your chance is Thursday and Saturday. Check your local listings for times and locations. It is very limited run those 2 days, and that probably be it. So I'm going. I hope you get to go too. Also, tomorrow, don't forget the 219 Town Toast. It's the official one is 219 in the afternoon, 219 p.m. If you want to do one, 219 a.m., meet me outside the 219. Bring your own, and we'll drink out of paper bags at 219 a.m. And we'll see if we can find the community kitty, maybe. That would be fun. It's always fun here in Sandpoint where things happen. Yeah, that's about it for the show for tonight. So thanks for joining me and the Beast and the Community Kitty. And we'll get the Community Kitty in here for a special show one time. Give a whistle. The kitty will whistle with us.

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1: 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That's Wednesday, May 6th at 8 o'clock.

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0: taught me good love, taught me all I know. 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
3: Thank you very much, ladies and gentlemen. For our next tune, we'd like to feature the star of the band. No, not you, but no. No, not you. This young man is destined to go down in history as one of the all-time greats of his particular instrument. As a matter of fact, he's one of the kings of his instrument, one of the major forces in the development of our native art form, jazz. Talking. He's played with all of the major bands such as the suave Stan Kenton, the wonderful Woody Herman, the lovely Lawrence Welk, without any more ado, ladies and gentlemen, may I present now the inimitable, the incomparable, the dynamic, the soulful, the formidable, the magnifique Pee Wee Moore.

That's coming. Just keep your shirt on.

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Everything about it is appealing, everything that traffic will allow. 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

rapid trip into oddness and obsolescence through a zone whose boundaries are that of imagination. Accompanying him on this journey is the mesmerizing sound of the Twilight Tone.

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We all know we live surrounded by majestic sights here in North Idaho, but we're also fortunate to live amongst great sounds, brilliant musicians writing and playing music of all kinds, from bluegrass to jazz, folk to rock and roll. 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This month, our musical guest is JoJo Dodge. You might remember her from last year's community night at the festival at Sandpoint. She's coming up from Coeur d'Alene to have some fun with us on the radio on Tuesday, May 19th at 7 p.m. Tune in or join us in person live at The Hive.

As the Sons of the Pioneers remind us, it's springtime on the range and here in North Idaho. 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
1: 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That's Wednesday, May 6th at 8 o'clock.

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1: As the sons of the pioneers remind us, it's springtime on the range and here in North Idaho. 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

We all know we live surrounded by majestic sights here in North Idaho, but we're also fortunate to live amongst great sounds, brilliant musicians writing and playing music of all kinds, from bluegrass to jazz, folk to rock and roll. 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This month, our musical guest is JoJo Dodge. You might remember her from last year's community night at the festival at Sandpoint. She's coming up from Coeur d'Alene to have some fun with us on the radio on Tuesday, May 19th at 7 p.m. Tune in or join us in person live at The Hive.

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I left my loving Avalon beside the bay.

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2: Welcome to Talk World Radio, a half-hour discussion of politics as if the people mattered. I'm David Swanson. This week on Talk World Radio, we are speaking with our friend John Rohr, peace activist extraordinaire, among his many titles, board member and treasurer at World Beyond War, where I also am employed. John is back, I guess you could say, to Turkey from the global Sumud flotilla that was attacked by the government of Israel in the middle of the Mediterranean Sea. John, it's good to see you.
3: Good to be here, David, and able to talk to you.
2: So, last I heard, you were getting on a sailboat in Italy. You were heading out into the clear blue water. What happened?
3: Well, I was on a small sailboat, maybe 13 meters, with a crew of seven, and we thought we had a week or two of sailing before we got near any kind of danger whatsoever. The water was beautiful. The sky was beautiful. I was learning the basics of sailing. I was taking care of patients who were sick and injured on my boat and other boats, and really enjoying things. None of us expected to have any hassles other than keeping the boats running and each other healthy when we were suddenly beset by some very mean activity.
2: We should mention that John Rohr is a doctor and active with Physicians for Social Responsibility, among many other things. Not a violent person, not a terrorist or an anti-Semite or any of the things you may have heard about the flotilla from the Israeli government. So how did this flotilla compare to past ones? It was planned to be bigger than ever, right?
3: And it was. It was. Last year they had over 400 people and I think 30 or 40 boats, and this year it'd be a total of between 80 and 100 boats and 1,000 people. So on this segment, we had over 500 people and scattered all over several kilometers of the Mediterranean, enjoying each other and accompanied by a large Greenpeace and Open Arms rescue boats assisting us.
2: Wonderful. Should have been accompanied by the governments of the world and the United Nations, but unfortunately, you know. But last that I heard from you, you had made it farther than the previous flotilla without being attacked. And then the next thing I heard from you was a pre-recorded video that said, if you're seeing this, I've been kidnapped.
3: Exactly right. And I think I sent you another video just an hour before we were actually kidnapped, saying it's impending. When we first saw the extra drone activity over the boat, we saw a few drones one night. The next night, there were many more drones. So we just raised an eyebrow. And then suddenly the radios jammed. Our interboat radios just totally jammed up. And I knew something bigger was happening. Then we were still on our signal chats via the internet. We had links on all the boats for internet. And suddenly half a dozen boats were out of touch. They couldn't rescue them at all. Then at the distance, people saw bright lights and what looked like possible boats being approached. At that point, I still thought maybe it was the Greek government interfering. No reason to think anybody was being hurt or anything. And then my wife sends me a link saying that the press in Israel was bragging about the fact that they were arresting all the boats. And at that point, we knew it was the Israelis, so we went into full alert mode. We had trained each other for where we would be in the boat, who would talk and who wouldn't, and how we would behave, and we'd have our life preservers on and so forth. And so we sat there for the next hour listening to the internet chat of boat after boat going out of response, and still didn't see much. And then out of the blue came a very large Zodiac, an inflatable boat with seven stormtroopers on it, and pointed lasers from their guns right at the heads of some of my comrades and said, "Halt." We had one woman still filming, and they put that phone, throw that phone, and she did throw it overboard. And then they immediately came aboard and told us all to sit down, and then they examined us one by one, took our passports, and loaded us on to, well, they searched the boat thoroughly, and then gave us our passports back, but put us on their Zodiac in an open frame stairway. We have seven of us sitting there with our life jackets on, with no protection at all from the wind. And then this boat was very fast. It must have been going 25 or 30 knots across the water at night. And so it was quite chilly. And we got, after about a 35, 40 minute ride through this uncomfortable conditions, we got to a huge cargo ship that was obviously been made into a prison ship. And as soon as we entered that ship, they started treating us very roughly. Look down at the ground, get down on your knees, crawl, searched us thoroughly with pat downs on every square inch of our body, randomly took stuff from our pockets. They took even my comb, my simple plastic watch, and they did let me keep my wallet. And didn't steal my money, but every ounce of comfort they stretched out, and then they marched us into the center of the ship, and they let us go for the first time after manhandling us, and we walked through a door, and was suddenly greeted with cheers from 160 or so at that time of our fellow inmates in this courtyard of a prison. And they let us alone for a while that evening. It was dark by that time, and we waited till morning before they started hounding us all again.
2: John, they used the word arresting from Israeli media. They're going to arrest the boats, whatever the hell that means. But that sounds sort of like law enforcement, and I think we should be clear. This is
3: this was kidnapping.
2: This is a crime, right?
3: Right. And in addition to the other crimes, they just abandoned our boat. They demanded to know who the captain was. And we had agreed that no one would be the captain, because we've known captains we've singled out before. So we all agreed that we were all captains. And indeed, we all helped sail the boat. But then when they couldn't sail the boat without us, they just abandoned it, left it in the sea, which I have been told under maritime law is illegal. And they stranded many boats. Some of which are hopefully being recovered by other boats in the flotilla. But kidnapping and piracy are the words to use for this.
2: And a lot of you had phones with you and tossed them into the water, I guess, so there's no footage of how they treated you, right?
3: That's right. They were, the one person who had a phone in sight when they came in, they demanded that phone, and she tossed it over her shoulder.
2: There are stories of them mistreating people even as they kidnapped them off boats, including accounts of screams from being tortured. This in the case of Saif, one of the two who I understand are still kidnapped and imprisoned by the Israeli government.
3: Yeah, having most of us been released is our joy in that is greatly tainted by the fact that Tiago and Saif were both kept on the huge ship. So in four or five trips by the Greek Coast Guard upon our release, we wondered whether we should do a strike and refuse to cooperate with Greece until the other two people were also released from the big vessel. But one of our members climbed a tower to look over to where that boat was, and it sailed off. The Israeli boat sailed off the massive cargo ship that had become a prison ship.
2: And went to Israel?
3: We assume they went to Israel, yeah. The odd thing about the big boat was, I was thinking, if they caught us that far off, they wouldn't want to drag us the 2 to 3 day trip, I wouldn't think, back to Ashdod and have to deal with this there. I thought they were going to release us in Greece. which was only 2 hours from where we were. And when they didn't stop at 2 hours or 4 hours or 6 hours or 8 hours, they kept driving for 24 hours. We were wondering what the heck was going on, but apparently they did circles or changed their mind or something before dropping us off in no man's land in Greece, a place where no publicity could be had. And we couldn't be greeted by anybody.
2: But there are a lot of photos on social media of your fellow flotilla members with bruises and reports of brutal treatment, not just unkindness, but brutality.
3: Oh, I would use that word. Like I said, they spent a lot of time just keeping us in humiliating positions for no reason, down on your knees, head on the ground. And it got worse as the time went on. In fact, for me, the worst actually came moments before release when we didn't know we were being released. We didn't know what was happening. We were able to see the land. And so we imagined we were, we didn't know where we were because the trip was so long. It could have been anywhere in the Mediterranean. But we didn't know we were being released. And that's when they actually got the meanest. Some of the members decided to resist cooperating with whatever they were telling us because we had made a list of things we thought any people should have: sanitary pads for women, more water than they had given us, and to know that the members they separated from us were safe. They refused all those demands, and so some of the people just refused to cooperate and said, get up and come with me. They refused, so they began beating them, hitting them.
2: What do you know about the two who are still there? Tiago is someone I know from our trip earlier this year to Venezuela, nicest guy in the world. These two are still held. Are any governments demanding their release, or is it just ordinary people?
3: I've been told that the president of Brazil has contacted other mediaries in the Middle East to do something about Tiago, who is from Brazil. I don't know about the Spanish government in SAFE, where he is a citizen. Tiago was targeted because he's done the flotilla before, and he's just a great leader and the leading spokesperson. SAFE is a Palestinian with a Palestinian ID card. And we talked about whether he should get on a boat at all. He said, "Yo, because if I get captured, I will spend 20 years in prison." And so he had no intention of going anywhere near Israel, as I said, some of the others. So this shock attack 1,000 miles away from a land, to me, is a new low for the Israelis, who apparently think they have the right to kidnap anybody anywhere in the world at any time. And that should scare every citizen of every country.
2: It's a little confusing to me, and but no these guys criticism of SAFE whatsoever. But the flotilla did intend to go to Gaza and made it farther than previous attacks by Israel. At what point did he plan to get off it?
3: Well, the flotilla didn't make it further. It made it further without attacks. The ships were bombed last year in around Italy and Malta.
2: Right.
3: And we went all the way to Greece before we were attacked. But those ships, some of them got all the way, one of them got to within sight of Gaza, and we didn't get within 1,000 kilometers.
2: Okay. So somewhere
3: let me say a word about
2: 1,000 and 0 kilometers, he had planned to get off?
3: Yes, he was planning on getting off in Greece. Let me just say a word about both these fellas.
2: Please.
3: Who I met SAFE in Cuba a month ago, but really got to spend some time with he and Tiago. These are two wonderful human beings that don't have a violent bone in their body. And they just care for everyone, are willing to make sacrifices to see that other people don't suffer. And to call them terrorists is just the most disgusting thing I can think any politician could do.
2: To
3: get to know these before you criticize them.
2: To be clear, there was nothing remotely resembling terrorism about this operation whatsoever. These were unarmed people on unarmed boats bringing humanitarian aid to a population under a medieval siege and blockade being starved to death, correct?
3: Exactly right. And nonviolence was a prime directive of the entire mission.
2: Yeah. And I did, you were correct, John, I did receive a video from you prior to the pre-recorded one, and then I received the pre-recorded one, and I put that on the website of World Beyond War at worldbeyondwar.org, and some guy posted a comment that I really didn't appreciate that said, Well, if they pre-recorded videos, then they knew they were going to be captured, and they were just planning to be captured, and the whole thing is a stunt. And I wrote back, maybe not as kindly as I should have, and commented below this comment and said, well, if a population is being starved to death, is it not helpful to risk being kidnapped and tortured and imprisoned to try to bring them food? Would it be better to sit home and watch football? And, you know, there was no response. So what do you make of this ability to, like, to characterize the people actually trying to do something as being frauds because they pre-recorded videos?
3: Yeah, just totally preposterous thinking. It's simply a defense mechanism that whatever poor character that is wouldn't write at all unless he had some interest and cared. Probably feels totally frustrated himself that he can't do anything. And so if somebody else does something that doesn't look to him like it's extremely effective, then it's easier to complain about it than it is to do something.
2: Very charitable interpretation, aid, which is why you're the kind of person doing this.
3: The other two things besides humanitarian aid are actually breaking the siege. Just say you have no right whatsoever, and they don't, for the Israelis to keep the Palestinians isolated from the world in the way they are, like you said, as a medieval siege tactic. And letting the world know that that is not acceptable is, and bringing light to that is a major portion of this. And the third thing is inspiring people like your friend who just complained that if we're willing to do this, then you could do maybe something to support, at least care about the Palestinians, who to me are the bellwether for humanity right now. They're the most, in some ways, the most abused people on earth right now. I mean, there are other wars, other genocides going on that involve more people, but not to the concentration level that these folks have. Almost everybody else, some of the population can escape, and these folks can't right now. And so if we could take care of them, then everybody else is going to be safer. It's that's why the concentration of the flotilla is on the Gazans, not because they're the only persecuted people in the world. They're the most heavily persecuted, the most surrounded, the most defamed in the media around the world. And if we can, they are the leaders for us to show resilience and resistance in the face of all their suffering.
2: And even though some of the worst nutcases in the Israeli government, their second choice would be for the Palestinians to leave, first choice being to murder them, they aren't able to leave, right? They're trapped.
3: Yeah, by all accounts, very few get out. I know from my work with Doctors Against Genocide that there are literally thousands of people waiting to leave for medical care that was no longer available in Gaza. And there are only a handful a week are able to leave. It's horrific.
2: And so in connection to the flotilla, people ought to be contacting their governments around the world and telling them to not just protect these flotillas, but to do them themselves, right?
3: Ideally, yes, yes. A thought experiment with some of the younger folks here who wonder, still have arguments of whether you need violence to free people. I say, here's my thought experiment. I'm going to give you $1 billion and 10,000 young people willing to do anything you want. And you do what you can to help free the Palestinians without using any violence. But you have to spend all $1 billion and you come up with ways to spend that to relieve them. Trying to get people to see that violence in military doesn't work because it's better in any sense of the word. It's worse in every way. But it seems to work because they get things done, like they were able to round us, only a third of our boats up, but they'll round the rest up probably, because they have a budget of countless billions of dollars. When we were in Augusta, Sicily, getting ready to sail, you could see this lovely village of 60 boats in the small sailboats and a couple medium-sized motorboats. And on the other side of this peninsula that is Augusta are huge warships that probably cost hundreds of millions of dollars each. I don't know what the flotilla costs because funds are distributed in several places. And I know donors, because Israel's threatened them, don't want to be named. But it's probably between $3 and $6 million operation. do you realize that a single cruise missile, like the one that killed those school children in Iran, cost about the same? A single missile compared to this whole operation. Yep. So my thought experiment for people is take those hundreds of millions or billion dollars and try to rescue the Palestinians nonviolently, and see what you can do with your brain. Most people can't get past that. They can't spend that much money nonviolently because we don't have much practice doing it, but we could.
4: But it's an unfathomable amount of money. And if you took $500 million and did something nice for the people in Gaza and another $500 million and did something wonderful for the people in Israel to make them like the deal, call it an art of the deal, you'd have a hard time figuring out how to spend all that money. And yet every year, the U.S. military is dumping $1,000 billion and they want to up it to $1,500 billion, yep. Down the drain, right?
3: Yeah. Like I try to tell people, level the playing field. If you think violence works and you're willing to take, like Ukraine was, spend hundreds of, $100 billion and accept casualties of maybe 500,000 people maimed and killed, see what you can do nonviolently if you're willing to pay a price that high for your beliefs in war.
4: So, John Rohr, what is happening now with this? I know there will be more flotillas as long as there is more war and occupation and genocide. But what's happening with this flotilla? More ships going to sail?
3: Well, that's the word. I've been, I think 100 in the Turkish government flew about 150 of us from Greece to Istanbul and took good care of us for a day or two. And everybody's reassessing what they're going to do. And probably half the people are going to get back on boats if they can. And half are going to go home to tell their stories to their governments where things really need to change. I'm going to visit family and make that decision for myself for a couple of days. But things will happen. They don't want these details, but there are boats in lots of different places that expect to get together at some time. The worry in Greece, where the boats that made it past the kidnapping are anchored, we don't know how friendly the Greek government is. Apparently, the operation of rounding us up occurred with the full cooperation of the Greek government, I'm sorry to say.
4: So the Greek government is cooperating with the Israeli government in allowing the kidnapping and abuse of unarmed, nonviolent people in international waters.
3: I wouldn't go quite that far because it happened in international waters. If it had Greek waters, then yes, you could say they were in full collusion. I don't know the details, so I don't want to attribute anything that they didn't. We were certainly better treated in Greece than we were by the Israelis. But the big thing is, will the Greek government let those boats sail? And we hope every person in Greece says, let them sail.
4: We have maybe 5 minutes left. John Rohr, it's so wonderful that you've done this. And to me, it's inspiring. What do you make of the accomplishments? Are you glad you did it? You didn't get any food into Gaza, but you called a lot of attention to the problem that's begun to be displaced in people's media by other problems. Was it worth it?
3: It was certainly worth it to me. You know me, David, and my mission in life is to push unarmed protection of human beings as far as we possibly can, to prove that it's a more effective and safer way than hiring other guys with guns to kill other guys with guns to keep us safe. And this mission to me is one of the best operations in the world of that. Unarmed people going by 1,000 now, just facing some of the nastiest gun-toting guys in the world. You know, when they pointed these weapons at us, they weren't prison guards. These were fully armed combat troops with all the regalia. And their automatic weapons didn't just have a big magazine of 12 or 15 shells. They had what they called drum rolls. You know, these big canisters, probably with enough bullets each to kill each individual soldier. If they'd shot us one by one, could have not had to reload to kill a third of us. Totally preposterous. And they weren't very professionally.
4: Does it help them believe their own BS about you being terrorist enemies to arm themselves and treat you as enemies in that way? Or does it hurt the propaganda for them to be in such a ludicrous position?
3: That's up for the public to decide, reviewing the videos and hearing our stories.
4: In the minds of the Israeli troops, I'm wondering. I know that you have no way of knowing, but
3: you know, like I think with all human beings, there are probably a few among them that just really enjoy hurting people. You know, they have a psychopathic nature, but most of them, I think. I'll bet if I really asked most of those guys, do they want to be on that ship or would they be home with their girlfriends or wives? And I'm sure they would say the latter. But this is their duty. This is what they're paid to do. And until we take money out of this kind of nonsense and put it into taking care of each other, these guys will think they don't have much choice.
4: How you said that in, we have just a couple minutes left, John Rohr, you said that in the Israeli media, they were bragging about so-called arresting these ships. How do you think this plays to the Israeli public, and how do you think it plays to what I understand hopefully will be an election in Israel where their leading criminal will be up for re-election or being tossed out of office, where presumably it becomes, absurdly enough, easier to prosecute him for his crimes?
3: Yeah. I can't speak for the Israeli public. You know, I read the same things you did, that it's the only civilian population of the world that seems to be large majority supporting what their government is doing to Palestinians, which is very sad. But I haven't been there to see that for myself. It sounds awful. Every other government I know, like the Greek government, if they're colluding, the people, most Greeks don't want that. What I hear, I know most people in the United States by polling don't want to see this support for unequivocal support for the cruelty of Israel and what they've done to us. And I hope this mission will help defang the accusation of terrorism. You know, if people who know me know I'm not likely to be a terrorist. People that know Tiago and Safe know that they're not. But the personal contacts, I think, will matter a lot.
4: And when we see you and our friends treated in this way and called terrorists, maybe we stop and think, what about the entire population of Gaza who are called and treated in this way? Maybe there's some nice people there too, right?
3: Exactly. Of course, you know, we've seen that the world, despite live streaming burning of children in tents, doesn't still move most people. I think that has to do with the propaganda machine, you know, the legacy media that's all owned by a couple of billionaires who support this whole thing for corporate reasons, not personal reasons, I think. And yeah, they just hear the same accusation. Well, if they're terrorists, okay, I won't think about them anymore. If they hurt them, that's okay. Getting beyond that's going to require a lot of us telling our personal stories using not alternative media like this. And I appreciate your help with this, David.
4: John Rohr, I

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1: 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Peace is the way.

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0: From Toronto and Chicago, this is Democracy Now! President Trump's warned Iran will be blown off the face of the earth if U.S. warships are targeted in the Strait of Hormuz. In the latest attempt to address the energy crisis, the U.S. has launched Project Freedom, a military effort to, quote unquote, guide commercial ships out of the Gulf despite the Iranian blockade. Will the strategy work, and can the fragile ceasefire hold? We'll speak with Rutgers professor Toby Jones. Then to the Federal Communications Commission targeting of Disney, the parent company of ABC, after President Trump and the First Lady called for ABC to fire late-night comedian Jimmy Kimmel again. We'll talk to the lone Democratic FCC commissioner, Ana Gomez.
1: I think it's very important that all of us speak up, speak out, and push back when we see that our government is interfering in our free speech, our freedom of assembly, and our free press. And that includes the corporate parents. As I mentioned before, capitulation breeds capitulation, but courage breeds courage.
0: We'll also speak about the proposed mega merger between Paramount and Time Warner Discovery. If approved, CBS, CNN, and HBO would all be owned by the one company. And we look at a growing funding crisis impacting an often overlooked corner of public media, public access television.
2: It's happening everywhere. Cord cutting. Outdated law. FCC threats. Federal grant cancellations. Doors are being closed. And over 1,500 local media stations across the nation are being punished.
0: All that and more coming up. Welcome to Democracy Now!, democracynow.org, The War and Peace Report. I'm Amy Goodman. President Trump's warned Iran will be blown off the face of the earth if U.S. warships are targeted in the Strait of Hormuz. Trump's renewed threat to destroy Iran came as the Pentagon rebranded its war from Operation Epic Fury to Project Freedom, turning its focus to reopening the Strait of Hormuz to commercial traffic. On Monday, Iranian state media said the U.S. had fired on small cargo boats carrying goods and passengers, killing five civilians. U.S. Central Command confirmed it had attacked several boats, but insisted they were threatening commercial vessels. Separately,

0: United Arab Emirates said it had come under attack from drones and missiles that caused a fire at an oil facility at the port of Fujairah. The port is outside the Strait of Hormuz and is one of few export routes that doesn't require transiting through the strait. Three Indian nationals were injured in the attack. Iran claimed it was not responsible. Meanwhile, in Washington, D.C., a man who scaled the Frederick Douglass Bridge to protest the war in Iran remained on the bridge overnight and into a fifth consecutive day. Guido Reichstadter, a veteran and father of two from Florida, said in a statement, quote, I'm calling on the people of the United States to bring an immediate end to the Trump regime's illegal war in Iran and the removal of the regime's power through mass, nonviolent, direct action and non-cooperation, unquote. Iran executed three men on Sunday in connection with anti-government protests earlier this year. Mehdi Rezuli, Mohammad Reza Miri, and Ibrahim Dolatabadi were all hanged in Mashhad. According to Iran Human Rights Monitor, Iran carried out 656 executions in the first 3 months this year. Since March, during the U.S.-Israeli war in Iran, there have been 24 political executions. Meanwhile, Nobel Peace Laureate Narges Mohammadi has been hospitalized in critical condition after collapsing in Zanjan prison. She suffered a heart attack in March and has since experienced chest pain, severe headaches, and double vision. But authorities continue to deny her transfer to specialist care in Tehran. Mohammadi has been arrested 13 times and sentenced to a cumulative 31 years in prison. She received the Nobel Peace Prize in 2023 for her advocacy against torture and the death penalty in Iran. In Gaza, Israeli strikes killed at least three Palestinians in separate attacks Monday. Earlier today, an Israeli drone attack killed a Palestinian in Gaza City, leaving several others badly injured. On Sunday, an Israeli military broadcaster reported its forces had expanded control of the Gaza Strip to nearly 60% of the territory and were prepared to resume a full-scale assault if ordered. In the occupied West Bank, Israeli forces shot and killed a 26-year-old Palestinian man Monday as they raided a busy commercial area of Nablus. Nayef Samaroblos died after he was shot in the head. He'd reportedly just dropped his wife at a nearby hospital to give birth to their first child. At least four others, including two children, were struck and wounded by live ammunition. The U.S. military says it launched another strike on a vessel in the Caribbean, killing two people Monday. The Trump administration once again claimed the vessel was carrying drugs without providing any evidence. Since September, the Pentagon says it's killed at least 188 people in strikes on boats in the Caribbean and Eastern Pacific. The attacks have been widely condemned as illegal. Ukraine's interior minister says Russian attacks on Monday killed 14 people and wounded at least 60 others across multiple regions of Ukraine, with reports of heavy shelling and damage to residential areas. Russia's latest assault came as President Vladimir Putin said he would declare a unilateral ceasefire in Ukraine for Friday and Saturday as Russia marks Victory Day, commemorating the 81st anniversary of the defeat of Nazi Germany in World War II. Meanwhile, Russia faces a growing environmental disaster along its Black Sea coast after Ukraine struck the oil refining port of Tuapse for the fourth time in less than 3 weeks. The attacks created large oil spills, huge clouds of acrid smoke, and toxic black rain that fell on residents and contaminated more than 30 miles of coastline. In New Orleans, a federal appeals court blocked criminal court clerk Calvin Duncan from taking office Monday, which was scheduled to be his first day on the job. Duncan won election to the post in November, just 5 years after his release from prison after serving 28 years for a murder he did not commit. He was exonerated in 2021 and earned his law degree a year later at age 60. His position was eliminated last Friday when the Republican governor, Jeff Landry, signed legislation abolishing it. Governor Landry also canceled upcoming primary elections following Thursday's Supreme Court ruling, which struck down the last remaining major provision of the Voting Rights Act. On Monday, protesters marched through the streets of New Orleans demanding an end to racist gerrymandering of Louisiana's congressional maps and the reinstatement of Calvin Duncan to his elected position.
1: You know, Calvin Duncan won a race with 68% of the vote. You know, so that's the citizens of New Orleans. I think that should be honored and respected. And the fact that it's not, I think anybody who have a sense of right and wrong should stand up against that, because that's a direct strike against democracy. And if we don't stand against this, then, you know, America is just dissolving, far as I'm concerned.
0: Alabama's state legislature adjourned a special session Monday after demonstrators entered the state house in Montgomery to protest Republican plans to adopt a gerrymandered map that dilutes the power of black voters. Currently, an injunction bars Alabama from redrawing its congressional maps before 2030. But following the Supreme Court's ruling last week gutting the Voting Rights Act, Republican Attorney General Steve Marshall filed an emergency motion asking a court to lift the prohibition. This is Dee Reed, an organizer with Black Lives Matter.
2: It is a strategic attempt to erase the Voting Rights Act, which we know is our strongest protection against disenfranchisement. Protections that were not given. Protections that were fought for right here in Alabama by the people from Selma, by the people from Greenville, by the people from Birmingham, and by the people from Montgomery.
0: A new investigation by the Washington Post looks at the increasing use of force by guards against immigrants detained in ICE jails nationwide. The Post found nearly 800 cases in which ICE guards used physical violence or deployed chemical agents on jailed immigrants during Trump's first year back in office, a 37% increase compared to the previous year. The skyrocketing use of force comes as the Trump administration packs ICE jails beyond their capacity as part of his mass deportation campaign. Meanwhile, the Department of Homeland Security has shuttered its internal watchdog offices that track the abuse of immigrants in custody. The U.S. Supreme Court Monday stepped in to block a lower court ruling that would have cut off access to the abortion pill mifepristone for millions of people nationwide. The order was signed by Justice Samuel Alito, who put a one-week hold on major changes to how the pill can be prescribed, temporarily restoring nationwide telehealth and mail access through May 11th. The temporary pause gives the Supreme Court time to consider next steps in the case as it weighs emergency requests filed by the manufacturers of mifepristone. In India, Prime Minister Narendra Modi's Hindu Nationalist Party, BJP, is tightening its political grip after winning a key legislative election in one of India's most populous states, West Bengal. The victory brought an end to 15 years of rule by Mamata Banerjee, who is one of Modi's most outspoken opponents. In the run-up to the election, an estimated 9 million people were stripped of their right to vote, removed from the voter registration, in a move that disproportionately targeted Muslims in West Bengal. The 2026 Pulitzer Prize winners were announced on Monday. Palestinian photographer Sahar Al-Ghora and New York Times contributor won the prize for breaking news photography for his work documenting Israel's war and siege on Gaza. M. Gessen of the New York Times won the Pulitzer Prize for opinion writing. Meanwhile, a special citation was awarded to Miami Herald investigative journalist Julie Brown for her groundbreaking reporting in 2017 and 18 that exposed Jeffrey Epstein's sex trafficking network. In Wisconsin, animal rights advocates reached a deal with Ridgeland Farms to secure the release of 1,500 beagles bred for medical experimentation. Their victory came after hundreds of activists attempted to enter a property owned by Ridgeland Farms, where beagles are held in brutal conditions, subjected to surgeries without anesthesia and other abuses. The protest earlier this month led to the arrest of at least 25 people, with police injuring scores of activists at the action. And in New York, this year's Met Gala at the Metropolitan Museum of Art faced protests on Monday. The event was sponsored by Amazon's billionaire founder Jeff Bezos and his wife Lauren Sanchez Bezos, ahead of the gala. The activism group Everyone Hates Elon projected video interviews with Amazon workers onto the Bezos' Manhattan penthouse alongside slogans including, if you can buy the Met Gala, you can pay more taxes, and no red carpet for Trump's billionaires. On Friday, the group placed hundreds of bottles of fake urine inside the Metropolitan Museum of Art, referring to complaints by Amazon workers of having to skip bathroom breaks and urine in bottles. The group also plastered ads across the city reading, quote, the Bezos Met Gala, brought to you by the company that powers ICE, a reference to Amazon's cloud computing contract with ICE. Amazon's labor union founder, Chris Smalls, was arrested outside the Met Gala after allegedly jumping a barricade. Meanwhile, labor unions staged a ball without billionaires in Manhattan's meatpacking district as an alternative fashion show to the Met Gala. Amazon, Whole Foods, Washington Post, Starbucks, and Uber workers walked the runway in looks by immigrant designers. This is SEIU President April Verrett.
3: They can try to take our rights. They can try to redraw the lines. They can try to control the systems, but they will never, ever be able to replicate the brilliance, the creativity, the resilience of the people they are trying to hold down. So this ball without billionaires is not just about fashion. It is about power. It's about telling the truth that people who sew and care and drive and cook and clean and secure and those that create are the ones who make everything possible. Labor is art.
0: And those are some of the headlines. This is Democracy Now!, democracynow.org, The War and Peace Report. I'm Amy Goodman in Toronto, speaking at Radio Days North America. Juan Gonzalez is in Chicago. Hi, Juan.
4: Hi, Amy, and welcome to all of our listeners and viewers across the country and around the world.
0: President Trump's warned that Iran will be blown off the face of the earth if U.S. warships are targeted in the Strait of Hormuz. Trump's renewed threat to destroy Iran came as the Pentagon rebranded its war from Operation Epic Fury to Project Freedom, turning its focus to reopening the Strait of Hormuz to commercial traffic amidst the widening energy crisis. On Monday, Iranian state media said the U.S. had fired on small cargo boats carrying goods and passengers, killing five civilians. U.S. Central Command confirmed it attacked several boats, but insisted they were threatening commercial vessels. Separately, the United Arab Emirates said it had come under attack from drones and missiles that caused a fire at an oil facility at the port of Fujairah. The port is outside the Strait of Hormuz and is one of few export routes that doesn't require transiting through the strait. Three Indian nationals were injured in the attack. Iran claimed it was not responsible. The Iranian foreign minister in a social media post warned the U.S. against being dragged back into a quagmire and dismissed Project Freedom as, quote, Project Deadlock. To discuss all this and more, we're joined by Toby Jones, associate professor of Middle East history at Rutgers University, writes frequently on oil war in the Middle East, and is author of Desert Kingdom, How Oil and Water Forged Modern Saudi Arabia. Also wrote Running Dry, Essays on Energy, Water, and Environmental Crisis. We welcome you, Professor Jones, to Democracy Now! If you can talk about, well, what some are calling this project stalemate, with President Trump once again threatening to blow up Iran, and overall your assessment of what's happening right now.
5: Well, we're seeing two things. Well, first of all, thank you for having me back on. We're seeing two things in the region. One is an intensification or an escalation of the saber rattling that's become characteristic of Trump's disposition and sort of approach to tensions in the Gulf, a crisis that he created along with Israel in evading and launching an attack on Iran in February. He can't control the narrative, and so he escalates. He also can't control what's happening on the waters of the Gulf. It's become clear the limits of American naval power. Its military capacity to dictate terms in the Gulf are significantly constrained. Iran, with through sort of asymmetric tactics, a minimalist approach to the sort of its own response to threats in the region, has basically handcuffed the United States' ability to dictate terms. What now sort of circulates over the Gulf is an environment of uncertainty and fear. Nobody trusts that the United States can stop Iran from carrying out attacks if they wish to on commercial shipping. Nobody trusts that Iran won't, in fact, carry out attacks on cargo or other merchant shipping. And so the region is in the grip of paralysis, limited American imperial power, an aggressive or at least a marginally capable Iranian military force has revealed both the limits of American capacity and has frozen the region in crisis. I will say one other thing, though, before we sort of carry on the conversation. We should be wary about any claims about what's happening in the Gulf and what's not happening in the Gulf, particularly at the Strait. We know that ships aren't moving at a much diminished capacity. Neither oil or other merchant shipping seems to be moving according to our normal registers of observation, the normal tools that we use to look. But there is some transit happening. The thing that's important to keep in mind as we go forward and trying to make sense of all of this is how little we actually know. There is an information blackout. Data is largely unavailable. This is true within the states in the region, and it's largely true on the waters of the Gulf itself. There's still so much that we don't know about what's actually happening that, to some extent, to a large extent, we're beholden to the extreme rhetoric coming from all sides.
4: And Professor Jones, I wanted to ask you, in less than 10 days, on May 14th, Trump will be traveling to China for a summit with President Xi Jinping. Trump already postponed this trip once because of the war. How do you think his failure to negotiate an end to the conflict will affect those talks in Beijing?
5: Well, it's hard to know what Trump's sort of calculation of all of this is or where he sees China fitting in. I think that it's largely believed that both China and Russia, you know, ostensibly two rivals to American global hegemony, are supporting Iran either through financial means or through oil consumption or through other forms of material and financial support. It's unclear whether Trump will challenge China's role in the region. Once again, you know, what's important to take away here, or part of what's important to take away here, is that through an unprovoked assault on Iran, Trump has accelerated or at least clarified the real limits of American imperial power. He has hastened Americans' hegemonic decline, at least in the Gulf. And as you've asked, Juan, I think this spirals out and how Trump and the Americans see the Gulf as a centerpiece of its global power. Whether China is actively engaged in supporting or propping up Iran, or whether it's quietly engaged, the reality is China has emerged as a significant rival to the United States in the region. That's not necessarily a new thing, but it's more clear than ever. And whether Trump is in a capacity to either address that or do anything about it is not only unclear, it seems unlikely to me. Trump has put the United States— I'm not one to celebrate American empire, but he's definitely put the United States in a much more vulnerable and weakened position globally as a result of this war.
4: And you mentioned this historic trend of the United States, its alignment with Gulf countries and the Middle East as key to U.S. Strategy of domination around the world. How has this war, regardless of how it ends, affected that?
5: Well, think of the United States as having engaged in a 50-year project to secure its primacy in the Gulf. It succeeded the British Empire in the late 1970s and early 1980s. It engaged in the Iran-Iraq War in the middle of the 1980s, which was the first time that it projected its naval military power in the region in an attempt to escort Kuwaiti and other Arab oil shipping in and out of the Strait of Hormuz. And ever since then, we should understand Desert Storm, the sanctions era of the 1990s, the 2003 invasion of Iraq, is partly a response to American attempts to secure its primacy in the region. And it's done so not only projecting its power, but also by maintaining relationships with awful authoritarian regimes in the region, the Saudis, the Emiratis, the Kuwaitis, the Bahrainis, and others. What this war has done is it's called into question the efficacy of that system and that arrangement. And it has created the material conditions in the region where Iran, through asymmetric and minimalistic measures, has been able to undermine the primacy, both in real terms and in symbolic ways, of American power. I think, to put it simply, if the United States has been engaged in a 50-year imperial project to protect its interests in the region and its allies in the region, which all circulate around oil, this war has rapidly undone the conditions that made that possible in the first place.
0: If you can talk about the particular Gulf countries and their relationship with the United States right now, and is it shifting? You wrote the book Desert Kingdom, How Oil and Water Forged Modern Saudi Arabia. If you could talk about Saudi Arabia, I mean, you have Jared Kushner, the Trump's son-in-law, and Steve Witkoff, two developers who are the so-called peace envoys. Jared Kushner got, what, something like $2 billion from the Saudi Sovereign Fund, very close to MBS, the Crown Prince, Mohammed bin Salman. And then you have the United Arab Emirates that just pulled out of OPEC and says today that it was hit by a drone, though Iran says this was not their drone. And is now suffering from yet another fire.
5: Yeah, these are steadfast allies of the United States. What's interesting over the last 2.5 decades is that that also means they're steadfast allies of Israel. So we should understand the Israelis, the Saudis, the Emiratis, and the Americans in particular as being in full alignment on their approach to the regional dynamic. That largely means they're in lockstep and confronting, and in narrating a particular framework of thinking about Iran as their principal rival in the region. This is one of the products of the 2003 invasion and the Iraq War. That doesn't mean that there isn't rivalry within the region or that there aren't challenges to how stable this arrangement is. Saudi Arabia, for example, was on the precipice of normalization with Israel prior to Israel's genocide in Gaza, which compelled a recalculation on their part. Saudi Arabia and the United Arab Emirates, while both aligning with Israel and the United States, have their own regional rivalry that's taking shape. As you mentioned, the UAE recently withdrew, or as of this month, has withdrawn from OPEC. That's largely a reflection of an internal power struggle between Saudi Arabia and UAE over control of global energy markets, and also a reflection of the kind of shifting economic capacities in both countries. They're rivals in South Yemen. They're rivals in Sudan, where they compete various competing factions militarily and politically. So we see a regional order that's more or less in alignment, where Iran stands as the principal problem, but we see fissures within that regional order. What that means for American sort of rent seekers like Jared Kushner and those close to the Trump administration is that in some ways that relationship is transactional. How do the Saudis fund or support Kushner and his hedge funds or his real estate projects? How might they benefit economically in the region is a central concern of some players within the Trump and the Saudi regimes. But beyond that, there are also these political, economic, and imperial alignments that act in sort of parallel with those. Sometimes they're in support of one another, and other times they're in tension of one another. But I think that it doesn't, what's not called into question is the depth of the relationship between those places. And I'll say we're not paying close enough attention. Oh, sorry.
1: No, Professor, I just want to ask you, we only have about a minute or so, but if you could briefly talk, you've written extensively on environmental crisis in the region. How has the war exacerbated the environmental crisis?
5: Well, again, there's a lot of information that we don't know about the region. We've seen some evidence from satellite imagery of oil spills in the Gulf as a result of various attacks at various points earlier in the war. I think one thing we need to do and keep in mind constantly, although we've been talking about Iran in the Gulf today, is that this is very much a multi-front war that includes Lebanon, Gaza, and the West Bank. This is a war on Palestine, Lebanon, and Iran. And here we see that the Israeli tactical approach to its territorial maximalism and American and in support of American empire is a tactics of ruin, to destroy landscapes, to destroy communities, to evoke and commit environmental atrocity in order to make the region uninhabitable or at least precarious for hundreds of thousands, if not millions, of people. We saw this with strikes on oil facilities in Tehran in the early stages of the war, on other infrastructure facilities. Trump's constant bombast threatening infrastructural and sort of targeting the conditions that preserve life, both environmentally and otherwise, are a core precept of the American-Israeli war. We will only reckon with this in the months and years that follow, however this concludes.
4: Well, we want to thank you for being with us, Professor Toby Jones, of Middle East history professor at Rutgers University in New Brunswick, and we'll be back after a brief break.

0: Malian musician Khaira Arabi, Nightingale of the North, performing in Democracy Now! Studio. This is Democracy Now!, democracynow.org, The War and Peace Report. I'm Amy Goodman, broadcasting today from Toronto, Canada. Juan Gonzalez is in Chicago. As President Trump continues to attack media organizations and journalists, we turn now to look at the Federal Communications Commission targeting of Disney, the parent company of ABC. Last week, FCC Chair Brendan Carr ordered a review of 8 local ABC TV licenses. They were not scheduled to be up for renewal until 2028. But Carr ordered an early review, which could lead to ABC being stripped of the licenses. Carr made the announcement one day after President Trump and First Lady Melania Trump publicly demanded ABC fire late-night host Jimmy Kimmel once again, this time over a joke he made about them. Carr's denied there was a connection, citing a separate FCC investigation into Disney's DEI, that's diversity, equity, and inclusion policies. Carr was questioned by reporters last week.
1: Was there any connection? Did you feel any pressure? Was the timing at all, you know, as a result of White House pressure or what happened on Saturday night?
2: No, this was a decision that we made inside this building based on where we were in the enforcement matter. There was no pressure from the outside. There was no suggestion from the outside. There was no call for agency action from the outside. This was based on our assessment of where we were. And with respect to President Trump, obviously he has every right, First Amendment right, to express his position on this. One of the great things about President Trump is he's very transparent. He has told publicly his position. He has every right to make the decisions that he's made, to make the public calls that he's made. Same with the First Lady. And there's a lot of people out there that agree with them.
1: And just can I ask on will the Jimmy Kimmel, will that all or any speech issues be part of this review? Is it solely restricted to DEI, the license, the early license reviews?
2: Our DEI review is going to continue and it's going to be part of that. We are calling their licenses in for early renewal. I think they have 8 station licenses. Once they make that filing, then anybody can file petitions to deny. We can't control what claims they make in their petitions to deny, and we'll take a look at all of that.
0: Last September, ABC briefly suspended Jimmy Kimmel's show after Brendan Carr threatened to take action over remarks Kimmel made following the assassination of Charlie Kirk.
3: You know, when you look at the conduct that has taken place by Jimmy Kimmel, it appears to be some of the sickest conduct possible. I mean, look, we can do this the easy way or the hard way. These companies can find ways to change conduct, to take action, frankly, on Kimmel, or, you know, there's going to be additional work for the FCC ahead.
0: The FCC currently has just 3 commissioners. The sole Democrat on the FCC, Ana Gomez, spoke at a hearing last week and criticized Carr's latest move targeting ABC.
4: Calling an early renewal of a broadcast license is a rare step. It happens only as a last resort and after evidence of clear abuse of the trust surrounding that license or a blatant violation of our rules. It has not happened in decades. And the targeting of a group of stations to punish a parent company has never happened in history. The irony is not lost on anyone. A joke made about an event meant to honor the First Amendment is now being used as a justification to curtail it.
0: That was FCC Commissioner Ana Gomez speaking last week. She joins us now from Washington, D.C. to talk about the ABC probe, the proposed mega merger between Paramount and Time Warner Discovery. If approved, it would mean CNN, CBS, HBO and more would all be under one roof and more. Commissioner Gomez, thanks so much for being with us. Start off by talking about what's at stake with the FCC chair Carr's threat to pull the licenses from ABC stations over Jimmy Kimmel once again.
5: Yes. Good morning. It's good to be with you today. What the FCC has done is the most offensive assault on the First Amendment so far by this FCC. It is going after, in an unprecedented fashion, a network program by threatening the licenses of the local broadcasters of that network. It's it's bound to fail if, in fact, Disney pushes back. And I'm glad to see that, in fact, they are. Because if this actually gets reviewed by court, it will be a long-needed rebuke of the abuses of this FCC and this administration of the First Amendment.
6: And Commissioner, that currently stations have 10 years once they're granted a license before it has to be renewed. This was actually extended by many years in previous Republican administrations after citizen groups began to challenge the licenses of many stations around the country in the 60s and the 70s. How unusual is it, this idea of even before the period of the license is up for renewal, that the government steps in?
5: It's extremely unusual. The last time that the agency advanced the period for a renewal of a license was over a half a century ago, and most certainly has never been done where eight of the entirely eight local broadcast stations owned by the network are brought up for renewal. And to be clear, the earliest renewal that was due was in 2028. The latest was in 2031. And these are actually eight-year licenses. So this is extremely unprecedented. And it just shows you what a pretext it is for going after Disney, because Disney has so far refused to bend the knee to this administration's demands that it fire a comedian and that it change its content so that this administration isn't upset by whatever coverage it's getting by this network. It's also meant, by the way, as a threat to other broadcasters, basically putting them on notice that if they upset this administration, they too will be dragged before the FCC in an early renewal process.
6: Could you tell us whether you've had conversations with the chair of the FCC, Brendan Carr, about this, to what degree you feel he is basically doing whatever President Trump wants?
5: Well, this administration is using any point of leverage that it has to go after its critics, whether it's the FCC, whether it's the FTC, whether it's the Department of Justice, whether it's the Department of Defense. It is trying everything it can to ensure that it gets coverage that it likes. And I have been very vocal in my criticism of this, and frankly, in alerting everyone, the public, the corporations, the broadcasters, reporters, that this is a serious issue for our democracy.
0: I think it's important to note that Trump's FCC pick, Brendan Carr, the chair of the FCC, wrote Project 2025's chapter on the FCC. And I want to go from what we're talking about with ABC and Kimmel and ABC being threatened with losing stations, losing their licenses, to mega mergers. More than 100 of Hollywood's most prominent writers, directors, and actors, and thousands of people overall related to Hollywood, producers, directors, actors, signed an open letter voicing their opposition to the proposed merger of Paramount, that was Paramount Skydance, and Warner Brothers Discovery. The letter reads in part, quote, "The integrity, independence, and diversity of our industry would be grievously compromised. Competition is essential for a healthy economy and a healthy democracy. So is thoughtful regulation and enforcement," unquote. Paramount Skydance announced its intended $111 billion acquisition of Warner Brothers Discovery early this year after Netflix dropped its bid after meeting at the White House. Paramount's offer still requires regulatory approval in the U.S. and Europe. If completed, it would create the largest media conglomerate in U.S. history, spanning news, sports, movies, video games, theme parks, and more, all controlled by Paramount chair David Ellison, a vocal supporter of President Trump, as is his father, the billionaire Larry Ellison. So if Paramount, Warner Brothers Discovery, were approved, it would put CBS, owned by Paramount, together with HBO, CNN, and other what they call media properties. Can you talk about the significance of this, the mass opposition to this, Commissioner Gomez?
5: Sure. One thing that's important to note is that the FCC actually does not have a part in approving the actual merger itself, but it does have a role in approving the or not approving and reviewing the foreign ownership that is implicated by this transaction. And I'll get to that in a minute. Traditionally, what the FCC worries about when it comes to media and its regulations are three things: competition, localism, in other words, serving your local communities, and viewpoint diversity. And those principles are very important because we want to make sure that every viewer, every listener has the ability to see themselves in whatever choice they make in their broadcasts. What the harm that we have when we have these mega consolidations, say of local broadcasters, like we just saw with the Nexstar TechNet transaction, which, by the way, is under court review right now, is that you lose that viewpoint diversity because all of a sudden every station that you're looking at has the same content because it's owned by the same corporate parent. And that is, in fact, harmful for localism, for civic engagement, even for getting information about high school sports. And, you know, we lose that benefit. We also don't want to reach a point where we just become a nation that gets content dictated to it by this administration. When Paramount was bought by Skydance, in fact, the commission did approve that. And one of the things that this commission imposed on that transaction was a requirement that they have a truth arbiter or an ombudsperson that would field complaints about bias in the content of the network. That is dangerous because we don't want to have a viewing public that is only seeing what this administration wants them to see. Now, with regard to the foreign ownership of the in the Paramount Warner Brothers transaction, I'm concerned that this FCC ensured that it actually carefully reviews what is being asked for here. Paramount has asked for the commission to approve up to 100% indirect foreign ownership in this transaction. Now, the foreign ownership we're talking about here is sovereign wealth funds by foreign countries and 10% by a Chinese company that is essentially controlled by China. I think there is a real issue here that we need to be concerned about if what this results in is a chilling effect in what content that viewers see because of any fear of upsetting these foreign governments in whatever content is being shown. And we've seen that already happen in, for example, the nixing of documentaries about reporters that have been murdered, you know, the Khashoggi murder. So this is a serious issue for the FCC, and we need to really seriously consider it.
6: And Commissioner Gomez, I'd like you to briefly comment on another major merger between Nexstar Media Group and Tegna, two of the largest local broadcast station owners in the U.S. The Trump administration approved the merger after your FCC waived rules limiting any company from owning stations that together reach more than 39% of U.S. households. Could you talk about that merger and the fact that Nexstar Media Group, its owners are known as very conservative folks who have aligned themselves with the Trump administration in the past?
5: Yes. So much like the foreign ownership, by the way, there's a statutory cap in how much a single owner can own in terms of local broadcasts, broadcasters. That ownership cap is 39% of viewing households in this country. The Nexstar Tegna merger will lead to a transaction that will reach 80% of viewing households of this country. And this goes back to my point about viewpoint diversity. What we have seen in the past, we've seen mergers in the past of local broadcasters, and what that leads to is a reduction of the journalism and of the local content, because what these transactions are seeking are synergies. Synergies are just another word for layoffs. And so what will happen is you will get the same content shown at all of these broadcasters in these individual markets, and you will no longer have a diversity of viewpoints being shown. And as you know, this Nexstar has been very sympathetic to this administration, probably for lots of reasons, not the least of which is that they want these transactions to be approved. But that's a problem because we don't want to have our media content fed to us by one person.
0: And significant in this, Commissioner Gomez, is that three Republican attorneys general, including Kris Kobach of Kansas, have joined with eight Democratic attorney generals in filing suit over this or challenging this legally.
5: Yeah, and important, that's the other thing I didn't mention, is one of the issues with having so much power concentrated in one corporation is that it will actually lead to increased cable rates and streaming rates for the viewers themselves, because it changes the balance of negotiating power. And that is a large reason why these attorney generals, both on Republicans and Democrats, are challenging the transaction. And one of the things that we saw, by the way, which I found very disturbing about this transaction, is that despite the magnitude of this transaction and despite the fact that it was unlawful for the FCC to actually approve it, it was not voted on by the commission. And that is done for a couple of reasons. One, it's less complicated if I cannot speak out publicly about something that's being done as a backdoor deal. And it was rushed through in order to avoid this very judicial review. All of the approvals, the DOJ approval, the FCC approval, happened very quickly in one day, and the transaction closed in 10 minutes after the FCC approved it. Clearly, this was coordinated so that this billionaire buddy bypass that this administration seems to have for the corporations it supports could get this done and hopefully avoid this judicial review. Apparently, it didn't work.
0: Well, Ana Gomez, we want to thank you so much for being with us. Federal Communications Commissioner, the only Democrat of the three that are left. The chair is Trump pick, Brendan Carr. Next up, we look at a funding crisis facing community media. It's public access TV, often overlooked when talking about public media in the United States. We'll talk to the heads of Access Sacramento in California and BronxNet, the poorest county in New York State, the Bronx, and how they serve their communities. What's at stake? Stay with us.

0: Honduran musician Carla Lara performing in our Democracy Now! Studio. This is Democracy Now!, democracynow.org. I'm Amy Goodman with Juan Gonzalez. We end today's show looking at a growing funding crisis in an often overlooked corner of public media, public access TV. It airs on cable. As more people cut the cord and drop their cable TV subscriptions, public access channels are losing a vital source of revenue. For decades, cable TV companies have paid franchise fees to local municipalities as compensation for use of the public right-of-way through which the companies route cables and utilities. Those fees have funded PEG stations, P-E-G. That stands for Public Educational and Governmental Access. This is part of a video made by BronxNet in New York.
1: It's happening everywhere. Cord cutting. Outdated law. FCC threats. Federal grant cancellations. Doors are being closed. And over 1,500 local media stations across the nation are being punished.
0: Public access stations are distinct from the PBS and NPR stations that are also in a funding crisis due to the defunding and dissolution of the Corporation for Public Broadcasting. We're joined now by the heads of two public access stations. Joe Barr is executive director of Access Sacramento in California's capital, and Michael Maxnavi is executive director of BronxNet in New York. Michael, let's begin with you. Talk about what's at stake, and for people who aren't familiar with what public access is, explain this sector of public media in the United States.
2: Congratulations, Amy, on 30 years of Democracy Now! And BronxNet Public Media and public access networks across the nation broadcast this program proudly. And we are participatory media. As we commemorate 250 years of American democracy and what the First Amendment means and freedom of expression, know that you have community resources very often in your cities and towns that provide media education, workforce training for the public, experiential learning for students, that's career building, but also promote civic awareness, voter literacy, digital literacy, and local information. It's a spotlight on the arts and culture and more. And BronxNet was formed 30 plus years ago, in part because the Bronx was too often misrepresented and sensationalized in mainstream media. If it bleeds, it leads. Hollywood also contributed to the Bronx being a symbol of urban blight for many decades, and that's why BronxNet exists, to correct those misrepresentations with authentic community voices. And that's in part why now the Bronx is a symbol of urban renewal.
3: And I'd like to ask Joe Barr, executive director of Access Sacramento, could you talk about the programming and the work of community media in Sacramento over the last few decades? And how did you find out that your funding might be cut?
4: Yeah, well, Access Sacramento does a lot of what BronxNet does. It really is of the community, by the community, for the community. We're doing workforce training. We're contributing to the creative economy of this region. The arts is a huge sector of Sacramento's economy. Movie production is actually a growing part of Sacramento's economy. As Hollywood studios leave Southern California, they're looking for other places that are cheaper to shoot their films, and we have people who can crew those films. So we are really here to give those opportunities to folks, but then also give them platforms for a voice. And your previous segment was a wonderful contrast to what we're trying to do in community media, which is really be authentically local, to share viewpoints that aren't necessarily heard in mainstream media. And for us to be facing these funding situations, when you add it on to what we heard in the previous segment with commercial media mergers, it really could be a dire situation for getting a broad spectrum of viewpoints. We heard,
0: Joe,
4: about our funding situation. Yes.
0: If you can explain that point of your funding, when we were in Sacramento in the last few weeks, we heard that Access Sacramento might fall off a cliff, that the Cable Commission is cutting your funding. Can you explain what you've been told?
4: Yes, so the Cable Commission has been telling us for about the last 9 months, they've done run some numbers, and they say that the cable, the PEG money, the money that they give us for operating your organizations is going to go away in a year, a little bit more than a year, and they are actively moving to shut the community media stations down, the public and educational organizations, and put all that money into the government channel. So this is really a situation where they unilaterally are making this decision. It's a policy decision that's going to affect a lot of people, the community at large, and they're essentially cutting down or shutting down the community organizations in favor of the government channel. That's where they want to put their money.
3: And Michael, I wanted to ask you, we're approaching the 2026 midterm elections. Can you talk about how organizations like BronxNet, the important role that they play in local debates and candidate interviews that maybe major commercial stations or even internet blogs or podcasts don't cover?
2: Thank you, Juan. We're in an era of media consolidation, as Commissioner Gomez so well stated. And community media networks like BronxNet met with her in D.C. a couple of weeks ago and to raise awareness about harmful legislation called H.R. 2289, as well as positive legislation called the Protecting Community TV Act. And we met with congressional representatives. And very often for local races in our given communities, including in the Bronx, the only televised local debates for these competitive races are televised on community media. Because in an era of media consolidation, toxic algorithms, addicted feeds, we are not seeing the commercial networks paying attention to the local news and information. As a matter of fact, local reporting jobs, local reporters have decreased 75% since 2002. And according to Rebuild Local News,
0: Michael, we just have a minute, and I wanted to quickly ask you what the bill in the New York State legislature is and about the proposal as people cut the cord, you know, and their cable subscriptions to tax Netflix and Hulu. We have about 30 seconds.
2: We partner with League of Women Voters of New York to produce these debates, and they're important, and with cable, there's arguably a community good. There's local investment. As there's migration to digital entertainment and to streaming, there is no local investment. There's no local jobs. There's no local programming. And we have a bill called the Technology, Education, and Arts Through Media Act, which corrects that. It provides revenue for municipalities, which addresses what Joe was talking about in Sacramento, revenue for the state, revenue for digital literacy, local arts, community media, nonprofit news, and more. So that's why we are right after this interview, I'm heading up to Albany to talk with our state leaders about Team New York and build broad consensus. We are very much poised to have model legislation in New York State, which really helps create and foster a healthy news and information ecosystem at the local level in this like really challenging time where there's crisis and community media centers closing across the nation and there's a loss of local jobs. This bill creates local jobs and local information and promotes civic engagement and awareness.
0: Michael Maxinavi, I want to thank you for being with us, Executive Director of BronxNet, and Joe Barr, Executive Director of Access Sacramento, where the next Cable Commission meeting is just in a few weeks in June. I'm in Toronto today speaking at Radio Days North America, moving on to screenings of the new documentary about

SealThisStory.org. Democracy Now! Is produced with Mike Burke, Dina Gester, Messiah Rhodes, Nameen Sheikh, Maria Tarasena, Nicole Salazar, Sarah Nasser, Trina Nduris, Hamop, Tamari Astudio, John Hamop, and Ravi Karan, Hani Masood, Diego Ramos, our executive director, Julie Crosby. Special thanks to Becca Staley and to Dennis Moynihan. I'm Amy Goodman in Toronto with Juan Gonzalez in Chicago.

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1: The KRFY Tuesday Morning Show is brought to you with the generous support of Lori Goetz and Clem Yonkert. 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

0: good morning, and thanks for tuning in to the KRFY Morning Show. This is Garden Life, a monthly feature of the Morning Show, and my name is Julie Perchinsky, here with Julie Calamine. Good morning, Julie.
1: Hey, good morning, Julie. Good to see you.
0: Here
1: always
0: we are
1: good
0: again.
1: To see you.
0: Good to see you, too.
1: Yeah, so happy that spring has arrived and we're in this great weather.
0: Oh, my gosh. This is going to be a fun program talking all about gardening.
1: It sure is, and we're finally in the garden season. We go through a pretty long winter coming up with garden topics and not really gardening quite yet. So it's
0: That's nice, right, that
1: we're in it now. We're in it to win it.
0: That's right, and spring is hard to hold back,
1: you know,
0: but finally I think we can. The weather should be in our favor, and I think we can get going.
1: Go plan on it. Have you been watching Mount Baldy, and do you still go by that?
0: I don't.
1: No.
0: I got a little thermometer, so I've moved past Mount Baldy.
1: The Mount Baldy. So, listeners, most of you would know this, but it's been a long, long tradition that gardeners can look up at Mount Baldy, and when the snow is gone, you're pretty safe to put out your more tender plants.
0: That's right. Maybe that'll be part of our
1: phenology
0: program.
1: Which will be coming, listeners.
0: Yes, we're looking forward to that one as well.
1: Yet.
0: But today, also in the studio, we have guests, Jennifer Jensen and Kendall Call, both from the University of Idaho Extension Service. And welcome to both you gals this morning.
1: Yes, good morning. And just a quick note on this week's weather. It's pretty uniform, so I'll be very quick. But it's, for the most part, mostly sunny, highs in the middle 70s and lows in the middle 40s. So frost-free week, it looks like.
0: Looks like it. And a little bit of rain, possibly Wednesday, I hope that'll come to pass.
1: And the soils are warming up. And with that,
0: let's start talking about soils.
1: Yes.
0: Our show today is called Soils, Worms, Moths, and More. And the more is because the more I learn about gardening, the more I realize I don't know. So let me introduce our guests a little more. I have Jennifer Jensen, Bonner County Extension University of Idaho educator on sustainable farms, horticultural, and nursery crops with expertise in cultivating success and master gardener program training. So you are an educator, Jennifer.
2: Yes, I am. Our extension office offers classes for the general public, and a lot of them do focus on gardening or small farm production.
0: Well, that's great. So it's available to anybody in the area. They can go to you and have their questions answered.
2: Exactly, yes.
0: That's great. That's great. And we have Kendall Call. She is an assistant professor and extension specialist in soils with expertise in sustainable organic agriculture, soil ecosystem functionings, and earthworm ecology. Kendall, this is something different with the extension offices to have organic information. Is that true, or has that been happening for a while?

0: This is a new position that the university created about a year ago.
1: Okay, so, okay.
0: It's not unique to extension in general. There's organic farming-focused extension specialists in other states associated with other land-grant universities, but it's new to the U of I, though other folks, other researchers at the U of I have been doing organic research just as part of a broader program.
1: That's great. I know traditionally the extension offices didn't really go into organic as much, and I think that's a really great evolution.
0: Yeah, it's exciting.
1: Yes, a lot of organic growers in the area can really use your expertise.
0: Yeah, I'm excited to be working with them.
1: Good. And we really need your expertise today because we're going to talk about soils. So it's the 4+ years I've hosted Garden Life with Julie, we've discovered so many different approaches to gardening, but maybe the most dramatic is the different approaches to soil and soil health. So after 20 years of gardening in my garden, I realized my yields were reducing and thought, I should probably have a soil test. I've never done that. And had my first one last year, and then I tried to read it and called my guy, Jim, and said, what does it mean? And he tried to tell me, and I sort of understood, and he told me what to do. But now I've had my second year of tests, and I've sent it to you. So let's get down and dirty with what is happening in soils and how to understand these tests. And I guess we'll begin with why. Why is it important to understand your soils? Kendall, maybe you take that one as the soil expert.
0: Sure. Well, I mean, soils are the foundation to all of our terrestrial ecosystems, right? So they're important to our forests or any type of prairie or grassland, but also to food production, right? We wouldn't have these plants, we wouldn't have these edible crops and everything else that goes with that without our soils. So I'd say they're important to all of us. And, I mean, they're a fascinating ecosystem that we just walk over and don't necessarily think about. So I think it's fun to take a moment and think about what's happening below our feet.
1: In just about every gardening book you pick up, that's the first thing they say is there's this whole world under our feet that we're not even aware of, and understanding it would help us in every part of our lives for sure. So what kind of soils do we have in the area? What would you say if someone came to you, Jennifer, and asked, what kind of soils do we have? How should I start?
2: Well, to be honest, our soils vary quite a bit throughout Bonner County. So really, it's hard to pinpoint one particular type of soil. However, many of the soils do tend to be a silt loam type of soil. So when we think about those particles that are in our soil, we distinguish them based on their size. And silt would be that middle size of particle. And so we have those primarily in our soils. Of course, there's sand, which is the larger particles, and clay as well. But many of our soils are classified as a silt loam when you look at their textures.
1: Silt being the finest of the particles.
2: Silt is actually the middle.
1: Okay.
2: But they are small particles, much smaller than sand. Clay would be the finest.
1: Okay.
3: Okay. And I would like to just back up a second and ask, like, what is your basic underground soil comprised of? It's minerals, right? But it also has organic material and living creatures. Like, what is the, like, what is the definition of what of a soil? It's not just the silt and the sand and the clay. So help me with that.
2: Sure, yes. So we have these mineral particles, which make up about maybe 45 or more percent of the volume of the soil. And then as far as other particles, we do have organic matter. So that could be that extra 5% there. Or it may be less or more, depending on your soils and maybe what you've been amending with your soils. And then the other half of that volume is made up of air and water. And that's going to fluctuate based on our weather, irrigation, whether, you know, you might have 25% air, 25% water, but of course that's going to fluctuate.
3: That was not where I saw this going.
4: I'm thinking air and water, were you, Julie?
1: Well, I did a little research. Oh, so it is air and water. And that, we'll get into that too, because the composition of the soil determines how much air and water it'll hold.
2: Right. A sandy soil may have more pore spaces in it, so it could have more air pockets in it.
3: And less water, because the water does not want to stay in the sandy soil.
2: Exactly. When you have those larger pores, it can just drain right through. But a more clay soil is going to have smaller pore space, and it could, with the silt or the clay, might become more compacted, especially as you're walking on it or if there's equipment running on it. And then that also reduces the amount of pore space and hence the amount of air or water that could be in there.
3: I was also kind of amazed when you said that the organic material is as little as like 5%. I know it can be more, but it seems like that's such a tiny amount for the organic material.
2: Yes, but that can be pretty normal. Mm-hmm. Native soil is probably going to have less, maybe 1 to 3% or so.
1: Right. Not a lot of compost in native soil until a volcano blows. Would you call that compost, or is that more of a mineral?
0: Yeah, that's actually the volcanic material is a mineral. And that's our soils up here are very unique because we have a lot of silt sized particles that are actually from volcanic material in origin. And that material in particular just has a lot of unique properties. So it makes our soils function a little bit differently. Mm-hmm. They have the andic soils is what we call them. They a soil that has volcanic ash influence, but the volcanic materials have really high surface area. They're tiny particles, but really high surface area, which just makes them have different properties. They can hold on to nutrients and water really tightly because of that. Mm-hmm. One of the unique things about soil and that I think a lot of people don't think about is that there's actually a lot of charge imbalances that happen within soil, and that's what sort of holds nutrients and also allows them to be released and is sort of the magic that makes soils this interchangeable and continuously fluctuating situation.
1: Is biochar considered like a volcanic type of a mineral addition? Because that's also blackened.
0: Right. I think it's, I don't know that I would consider it volcanic, but it's similar in that it also is a small particle with high surface area. So again, it can hold a lot of nutrients. Sometimes it can bind them so tightly that it makes them unavailable. Both the ash particles and biochar, but also creates just a lot of surface area that can hold a lot of nutrients and exchange them.
1: That charging of those materials is pretty important before you put those in the soil as well, somehow to get them to release things, or how are they charged?
0: Yeah, it's just...
1: Or is that too deep in the rabbit hole?
0: No, I mean, it's just a chemical property of that particle. So it just is that way.
1: Okay.
0: I suppose. And then you can, with biochar, you can sort of saturate it with nutrients. That's something that is done, sort of mix it with the fertilizer before adding it. Maybe that's what you're thinking.
1: Yes, it is. I made the first mistake I made, well, I've made so many, but that's how I learn about gardening, it seems, is to put biochar on dry. And then as I was reading about it, I realized I should have charged it before I put it on because it needed to have something to hold, I guess.
0: Yeah, when it's really dry, it actually almost repels water.
1: Right.
0: Right. So you want to that's more of just hydrating it. Right?
1: Okay.
0: So you want to saturate it, and then it'll make it more acceptable to holding more water once it's in your garden. Yeah.
1: Okay.
0: Yeah.
1: Boy.
0: But great question.
1: So many things to talk about. So let's go back to that silty loam soil, what would be the first thing you would tell someone who came in with traditional soil to the extension office? What is the first thing you would tell them to do, to add anyway?
2: Well, to be honest, we often tell folks the best thing you can do is probably start with a soil test to know what's there before you start adding any amendments or nutrients to it.
1: That's the other mistake I made. I always thought the more compost, the better. And so this report I get back is like, too much compost. So I got to back off on all my compost because it takes up too much of the percentage of the test. That was interesting.
3: Well, didn't you learn that you had too much nitrogen in your soil?
1: Well, there's another story.
3: Was that a difference?
1: There's another story.
3: Okay.
1: So I can't even compare my 2 years because this year I had a soil probe. And that's something that he told me, I have to have a soil probe and go down 6 inches. Don't, you know, all around the garden, but 6 inches, put a line on it. And he's very scientific because last year I just took it off the top. So my nitrogen looked so high last year because it was right off the top. But this year it came way down.
3: Oh, you tested off
1: yes.
3: the very top.
1: Yes, I tested it off the very top last year. Just took a scoop, you know, didn't know any better. And he told me, get a probe and do it that way.
2: And that is something that we have at our extension office, a soil probe for taking these samples. And we do loan that out to anybody that would like to borrow it.
1: That's mm-hmm. great, because it sounds very important.
2: It is, to be able to sample down to the depths where the roots are growing.
1: Exactly.
2: And also taking multiple subsamples from the area that you want tested, so that you're not just accidentally having an anomaly because you just took it from one particular area of the garden.
3: And then when one does take from numerous areas, you don't mix it together, do you test, or do you mix them together?
2: You would mix that together to get an overall picture of the garden. If okay. you had areas of your garden that you were managing very differently, or if you knew that the soil type looked very different in one area compared to the other, then you would probably want to test those separately.
3: Them. Understood.
1: That makes sense. And I guess that pretty much leads us into, let's talk a little bit about the organic matter, and especially about worms. Kendall, I know that you're the worm expert. Let's talk about organic matter.
3: Does your card say Kendall, worm expert?
0: No, but I wish it did.
1: That can be your logo, a little worm. Tell us a little bit about compost and worm compost and the best kinds of compost and how not to use too much compost.
0: Right. Well, let's see. Starting with compost, there's a lot of different types. And we apply compost, one, for adding organic matter. For just the general organic matter and carbon addition, which carbon provides the food for all the organisms, a food source for all the organisms in your soil. And organic matter also works as sort of the glue within the soil. It really helps create that nice mixture of solid materials to air and water to allow the soil to function like an ecosystem. So it's important to the habitat, I guess, within your soil, but mm-hmm. it also can supply a lot of nutrients. But it's going to supply those nutrients in an organic form. Most plants take up nutrients in an inorganic form, and so they need to be further sort of processed to convert them from organic to inorganic, or sometimes we call that those plant-available nutrients. And so our organisms help convert those nutrients from organic to plant-available. And worms in our soil are a key part of that just because they're big and they move a lot of material, and they're sort of the earlier side of the decomposition process. And then our smaller organisms, all of our microbes and such, they help further break down that material into those truly plant-available forms. So compost is a great way of supplying nutrients. And we think of it as sort of a slow-release type of nutrient because they have to be sort of processed additionally after you add that material. And then you can also use worms to help make compost, right? That's a certain or a specific type of compost that's just been sort of additionally processed. So it tends to be, it can be more fertile, and it can just be, it can have sort of higher, more readily available nutrients in it.
3: It's really good.
0: It is
3: what we're saying.
0: It's a great product.
1: Yeah. And so when they worm compost, is it, it's caseins, mm-hmm. and that's the byproduct from a worm, mm-hmm. from breaking down all that organic material, and it becomes inorganic then, and then it becomes available?
0: It's still in a, well, there, I guess I should say there's a mix of inorganic.
1: Okay.
0: And you can see that in your compost test. They break it down by your organic and your inorganic nutrients, so you can see there's a little bit of both. But the majority of your nutrients are still in that organic form. They're just sort of pre-processed is the way of thinking of it. So they're one step closer to being fully broken down.
1: Right, available.
0: Mm-hmm.
1: You talked of, oh, well, before we go there, would you consider cover crops an organic matter material?
0: Yeah, they're a great way of getting organic matter into your system, into your soil. One is, right, you grow a cover crop to leave all that plant material in your soil, either on top or mixed in. And plants are going to also, they release, we call them root exudates, and they're just organic-based materials, just through their general functioning. So they bring in a lot of carbon. A cover crop will bring in a lot of carbon to your soil. And also just the action of those roots growing in is good for building and breaking up, if you need to, compact the soil, but also just sort of building a good structure and, of the soil.
1: Right. And keeping a cover on the soil, too, which is important.
0: Right, right. The soil surface can be very fragile. And if you think of most of our sort of native ecosystems, most of them aren't bare, right? Most of them have some sort, either that sort of duffy leaf litter material in a forest, or and if you imagine a prairie, there's always some sort of plant residue on the surface sort of protecting that. And so we want to try, the more we can emulate that in our garden, sort of the better for that soil ecosystem.
3: Yeah, and for so many reasons. So it can stay moisture, it's not blowing away, like just tons of reasons
1: yes.
3: why it makes sense to have your soil covered.
1: Definitely. You can see the damage it causes, you know, with the drying and the cracking and the, it just looks tough.
3: Yeah.
1: Real
3: and
1: rough.
3: And water runs off if
1: right.
3: we don't have it covered.
1: That's right.
3: All those things.
1: So is the... let's talk about the nutrients. Let's talk about the NPK. Jennifer, maybe explain that to us and how we can use that.
2: Sure. So in general, the NPK, we're talking about nitrogen, phosphorus for the P, and potassium is the K. Nitrogen is generally used for leafy shoot growth of the plants. And so that's kind of that above ground portion. The phosphorus is generally used a little bit more for some root production and also potentially flowering for the plants. And then the potassium is used in the plant to help with water intake as well as production of other enzymes in the plants. Sometimes it's used for cold hardiness to help the plant move into that cold, hardy, acclimated state for the winter as well.
3: That's interesting and something I don't, if I knew it, I didn't remember
1: right.
3: knowing it.
1: Right. That's I always thought cool. of it vitality, you know, the vitality of the plant is that K part.
2: K potassium. Yes.
1: Right. Is that in the organic matter or is that in the soil itself?
2: Both.
1: Both. Okay.
2: Yes. Yeah, so it can be broken down in the soil, as Kendall mentioned, in that more available state for the plants or in that more organic form still.
3: And, you know, so many listeners are home gardeners and they're, you know, going to be producing, I don't know, huge zucchinis and this and that. So I didn't hear one of those elements being a key to getting your vegetable production. Is it all three together in the right balance? What makes for great veggies?
0: Yeah, it's having all of them in sort of roughly the right balance. If you end up with too much nitrogen, you know it because yes. Your plants grow really big and really dark green, but they don't end up putting on any fruit. And that's right. Often because of either, just the too much nitrogen or a lack of phosphorus. And we focus on these three so much, the nitrogen, phosphorus, and potassium, because they're what we call our macronutrients, because plants need them in the highest quantities. But there's, you know, around 10 or so other what we call micronutrients, or which are also essential to plant growth, but plants just need them in a lot smaller quantity. And with a healthy soil, you just generally have them present in that environment, and we don't typically need to add them.
1: The minor nutrients.
0: Mm-hmm.
1: Would you say it's a complete, like a 5-5-5 or 6-6-6, or is it more nitrogen? A lot of the vegetable is a little bit more nitrogen, a little bit less phosphorus, and then also less potassium. Is that generally what you just can't say because it's, you got to have the soil test.
2: It does really help
1: yes.
2: to have the soil test. And some of our vegetables are going to have different requirements
1: oh, sure.
2: as well. So
1: sure.
2: some of our vegetables we are just growing for the leafy content, like our leafy greens, mm-hmm. for instance, as opposed to those tomatoes or squashes where the goal is to have the fruit.
1: Okay, that's a good point. Oh, let's move into pH then. That's another part of the test is the pH. Explain that to us.
0: Yeah, so pH is a measure of the level of acidity or alkalinity of your soil. So if it's acidic, it has a low pH. If it's alkaline, it has a high pH. Most plants grow best in a soil pH range that's right around neutral, which is 7. So I typically think anywhere from 6, 6.5 to 7.5 is where you want to be for most vegetable crops and or most of our garden plants in general. Some of the classic exceptions are blueberries.
1: Mm-hmm.
0: Blueberries like an acidic soil. And the reason why plants like this specific range is because pH is going to control nutrient availability. And again, it comes back to that charge that I was talking about in the soil. pH is literally a measurement of the hydrogen ions in your soil, which probably doesn't mean much to most folks. But a hydrogen ion is a positively charged ion. So it's changing. So you can think of pH as changing that charge, or you can almost think of it like the magnetic capacity of your soil to hold nutrients is maybe an easy way to think about it.
3: Back to the blueberries or those acid-loving plants for a second. You just mentioned that a soil pH of somewhere between 6.5 and 7.5 is good in general. Will an acid-loving plant want even higher than like a 7.5? Or
0: so an acidic-loving plant with like a
3: lower pH. Yes, sorry, I have that.
0: No,
3: this
0: yeah.
3: is why we asked the question.
1: Yes, I know. It's very, yes. it's very. Yes. You have to be a scientist
0: if you don't. Yeah. If you're not thinking about it, yeah,
3: every
0: yeah.
3: day,
0: every day,
1: right?
0: Then, yeah,
1: right.
0: Right, exactly. So yeah, you want it. Jennifer may know this better, but I think of blueberries wanting the soil to be down closer to 5.
3: Oh yeah, quite a bit,
0: or even
2: yes.
0: lower.
2: Yes, 4.5 to 5.5. Mm-hmm. For many of them, actually was just doing a little bit of reading. There are some cultivars that can handle a higher pH up to maybe 6. But most of our cultivars of blueberries prefer 4.5 to 5.5.
3: Okay, so that would take a little effort in
1: yes.
3: many of our gardens to
1: yes.
3: make sure they are happy.
1: Is it all berries? Like raspberries? Let's talk about raspberries. Are they also an acid-loving plant? No, not as much.
2: No, not as much as the blueberries.
1: Well, I've been putting pine needles on my raspberry for years. Okay. But maybe that's okay.
2: Well, and to change that soil pH, you know, some things like the pine needles, a lot would have to be added, and it takes a very long time for that to break down. So it's probably not going to change that pH very significantly.
3: But a nice mulch, you got your soil covered. Yes. That's good.
1: I'm learning so much. Okay, how would, say, on my test, it's 6.8 is my pH, which was, a 5-star. He was happy about that. But how would I bring that down to 5.5 if I wanted to grow blueberries in a certain area? What would I do?
2: Probably adding some sort of sulfur.
1: Okay.
2: You can purchase like an elemental sulfur product that can be mixed into the soil to lower it.
1: Okay. Just, and then you will only know if you've reached it if you do another soil test, I assume.
2: Yes. And it can take some time for that to break down and change that pH.
1: Okay.
2: So sometimes you wouldn't necessarily see the effects for several months or a year even.
0: Yeah, and one way to speed that up, which is a little bit more labor intensive, is to actually dig up some of that soil and mix in something like peat moss or something that just is more acidic, and just plant your blueberry directly into that more acidic material. Because it can take a while to get the pH to lower and to get it to stay there.
1: Right. So a lot of the soils do have to be replaced. You know, people build a box or whatever, and if they're going to put blueberries in a box, that would be a great, great way to start.
3: Right. And just a question about mosses. I'm assuming all mosses are not created equal. I can't take like the moss out of my shady part of the yard and expect it to be acidic. It's not really peat moss.
0: Right. No. The peat moss is like a particular material you'd probably have from like a peat bog essentially. So yes. You'd want to buy it. Yeah.
3: So it's not any old moss, listeners.
0: Right. Yeah. Great point. Yes. Great point to clarify.
1: And lime. Lime is a sweetener as well.
0: Lime will raise your pH.
1: That'll raise your pH. So there we go.
3: It's basic. Right?
0: Yeah.
3: It's
0: right.
3: Basic.
1: That's right.
0: Exactly.
1: Would I want to go higher than 6.8, or is that, you're happy with that?
0: No, okay. I think that's, you're right in that sweet zone.
3: There's an area we're going to give you a pat on the back, Julie. You got it going.
1: I got one thing right.
3: That's good.
1: How do you get soils to hold water? I know we talked about organic, the compost. Are there any other ways to get it to hold water and coverage? Keeping the soil covered. What else? Any other ideas?
0: A lot of the soil's capacity to hold water is going to be based on just the material that was there. You kind of get what you get. You can increase it by adding organic matter. That is sort of the classic and easiest way to try to increase the water holding capacity. Having a good soil structure also helps. So doing things like growing a cover crop or not over-tilling a soil so that you sort of build that nice structure and balance between the particles and air spaces and pore spaces is important. And doing things like keeping the soil covered so that water can sort of infiltrate and doesn't just run off. So you just getting the water to enter the soil sometimes can be is the first step, right?
1: Right.
0: But really adding organic matter is the easiest way as a gardener, certainly, to try to increase the water holding capacity.
1: I think your point of not over-tilling needs to be emphasized because that completely destroys the structure and you can't get any air in or any water in if it's all fine little pieces.
0: Yeah, I think there's a balance. You know, we've definitely learned that tilling can cause problems, but tilling can be a useful tool, certainly. Can help you mix in a compost or an organic material, but trying to do it not more than once a year or even doing it once every few years and letting that soil and that ecosystem sort of rebuild is important.
1: Because of all the living organisms in the soil.
0: Right.
1: Right.
0: And they're resilient, right? And so especially if you're adding organic matter, providing food, providing sort of good habitat for them, they can sort of rebuild pretty quickly. But yeah, every time you come through with the tiller, you're knocking them back.
1: So. Yes. My sister had a neighbor who just tilled and tilled and tilled this poor garden area. I think he went through like maybe 5-6 times. It was crazy. And I don't know what he grew, but he only grew 1 year, and that was the end of that. I think he ruined his soil. What about the air? I guess that's kind of the same as what we're talking about, is just keeping it fluffy. They talk about keeping it fluffy.
2: Yeah, having that soil that has the ability for the roots to penetrate and move through easily is going to be important. The roots of the plants do need oxygen, so we want that airspace for those roots to obtain oxygen as well.
1: Is that why raised beds are a better idea than the flat growing, because you aren't walking along the roots, or...
2: Potentially, but oftentimes a raised bed, especially if your native soil is particularly compacted or has rock or is just shallow, then the raised beds can really help provide a better growing space. Mm-hmm. But other in-ground garden can certainly be managed in such a way that you're not constantly walking where the roots are growing, and can also function very well.
1: Okay.
3: Yeah, lots of ways to do that, to just establish your footpaths where you know you're going to walk and you're not stepping in the areas where your plants are. It's totally doable.
1: Originally, when I first raised my beds, I thought maybe it would dry it out more earlier, warm it up earlier. Is that correct with raised beds?
2: That can help, certainly. Mm-hmm. Yes, by having that soil above ground, it does tend to warm up more quickly in the springtime. If you've got an area, we do see in our, in Bonner County, certain areas that in the spring, they get rather waterlogged. And so having a raised bed can help alleviate that and get the area ready to be planted a little bit sooner.
1: I think in town, there's a lot of clay because of the fill, because, you know, we are sand point. They had to bring fill into, and my garden was all clay when I started. I couldn't get a shovel in to save my life. And actually, about 18 inches down, I still can't get a shovel in. Mm. So I had to kind of build on top of that. But it's worked out well. You know, I have a viable garden now.
3: And there's a term for that impenetrable clay below our soils, isn't there? What are we calling that? I'm
1: trying to hard remember. Pan.
3: Is that just the term hard pan?
2: Yes, I think so.
3: Yeah, and it's very much a fact around here. You'll dig down and hit that, won't you? Yeah.
1: Let's talk a little bit more about the bugs, bugs in the soil and also outside, above the soil, and how to keep them healthy with either organic growing or care with spraying or... not tilling. Kendall, what ideas do you have to just keep your garden critters healthy?
0: Yeah, growing a lot of different types of plants is a great way to do that. Various insects and organisms have, sometimes they have relationships with specific types of plants, or also just different plants are going to provide and bring in and have different interactions with nutrients. So having that diversity is nice. And again, not overly disturbing your soil, right, is helpful to the organisms that live underground. And then having flowering, we always think of, right, having flowering plants and plants that flower throughout the year so that your pollinators and other above ground insects have that food source sort of throughout the whole summer.
3: Mm-hmm. And if we're doing a good job of encouraging our beneficial organisms, does that also in any way benefit the... Are there non-beneficial organisms is what I guess I'm trying to ask. And is there a way for us to keep an eye out for them and try and promote the good ones and not have bad ones? Or are they just all good?
2: Unfortunately, they're not all good. There are some pest insects, both above and below ground in the soils. But the majority of the insects are either beneficial or just not going to harm our plants. So I think that's important to remember.
3: Yes.
2: Don't just assume when you see an insect that it's going to be a harmful one for your garden.
3: But below ground, I mean, I think gardeners have at least most have some understanding of the bugs we don't want on our plants above ground. But is there anything below ground that if we notice it, we should act or not really?
4: Cutworm.
0: Right.
3: Yeah, that's one.
0: There's a few that at least have some phase of their life below ground that can be challenging. I think of a lot of the below ground pests, though, as being small enough that you can't really see them.
3: Okay.
0: Yeah. Okay. Not that they can't be problematic, but yeah.
1: They, a lot of the eggs are in the ground, so that kind of is the place they hatch.
3: Sure.
0: Right. And I think Jennifer was saying this too, but there's a lot of good insects and bugs out there. And so the idea of having all the diversity, right, helps keep them in balance so you don't end up with too many of the problematic ones. Doesn't always work out that way. And there are interventions, there are sprays that can be used and other ways to try to control them when you do get a pest problem.
3: How would you know if you had an underground tiny little microorganism that was harming your garden? How would we look for that or know about it?
2: Sometimes you see above ground symptoms from the plant. So if they are feeding on the root system above ground, you might start to see wilting, or maybe it may look like a yellowing or some other nutrient deficiency because those roots aren't functioning as they should be. So that could be one clue that something's happening with the root system underground.
1: This takes us right into Jennifer's project this year with the coddling moth?
2: Correct.
1: Yes. Tell us a little about that, what you're working on.
2: We're working on monitoring for coddling moth so that we can get a better idea of when the appropriate time to spray or control for that particular pest in our apple trees. Primarily is. So we have some of our Master Gardener volunteers that have traps with a lure in their apple trees. It will attract the adults of the moth. And so the first generation of adults will be emerging pretty soon. We have not seen them in our traps yet.
1: Okay.
2: Last year when we did this, it was about mid-May when we saw our first adult. And then from there, based on when we see the first adult, and then combining that information with our weather pattern by tracking what we call our growing degree days, we can then determine when it is they're going to be laying eggs and often, you know, when that second generation may come, which often it's the second generation that's most damaging for our apple crops.
1: Sure. Is... at the organic orchard, will they have it listed when they're going to be spraying? Like Kyle has told us through the years, he's had different sites where he kind of tells people, okay, I'm going to spray for this now. Is that still a go at the organic orchard?
0: Yeah, I believe so.
1: Okay, because I thought that was a great service for the whole town, is just to find out when you should be spraying to be effective, because then you don't have to keep spraying through the summer. You can spray it when you're going to stop them.
2: Yes. There is another site that's managed by the University of Idaho Extension called the PNW Pest Alert. And on that site, it's something for the whole state of Idaho, but they have alerts specifically for North Idaho when it is that certain pest insects or even sometimes some of the diseases are most prevalent and you should be out controlling them at that particular time.
1: Great. Don't have to wait to see it then.
2: Correct.
1: Kind of.
3: Right. Well, guys, I'm just going to circle back. If you've joined us during this hour, listeners, this is KRFY, listener-supported community radio for the Idaho Panhandle. This is the Garden Life show that comes on one time per month, and our host is Julie Perchinsky. This morning, we're being joined by Extension. Are you both Extension? Yes, Jennifer and... Oh, I'm sorry, Jennifer and Kendall, and it's Jennifer, you're Jennifer Jensen and Kendall Call, both smartest ladies in the county or close to it, helping us understand soils this morning. And I'd like to circle back because I can't believe it. We've used 45 minutes and we haven't circled back yet. But if people are wanting soil tests, remind them again, how would they do that? Where would they go?
5: Well, as we mentioned, they can borrow a soil probe from the Extension office to take their sample. We do have some information at our office with some different labs. There's some soil bags, but you can also use just a Ziploc bag. And there's several labs that provide good information for soil tests, one of them being the University of Idaho. They do have a lab on campus in Moscow that you can send your sample off to. And we're actually working right now on creating a better test result form that is maybe a little bit more easier for gardeners to understand.
3: Julie was commenting on that before we began the program. Even for you, it's a little complex, and you've been a gardener for a long time.
1: Yes, yes. Yeah. It's all science.
3: Yeah.
0: And I mean, and I say this too all the time. I'm a soil scientist trained. I think about this all the time, and I still have to, any new test, I have to spend some time looking at it because they are really detailed, and yes, there's a lot of nuances to it. One of the benefits, we hope, to be the outcome of trying to improve our system with our U of I lab is just simplifying some of that, so that one of the other benefits of using the U of I lab will be the support you could get from your local Extension educator, like, yes, Jennifer, where she's well acquainted with that test and knows how to interpret those results, the measurements and the methods that they use at that lab. So we're hoping to just make it sort of a quicker, easier, more user-friendly system.
3: Very nice. And so the process, if a listener was like, okay, today I'm going to go out and test my soil and see what I've got going on before I start my garden, if you haven't started, first step could be come to the Extension, borrow the soil probe, get your test from various areas, if it's kind of all the same soil, mix it together, and then mail it to whichever testing company you're wanting to send it to. Yes, and then it'll come back. And how long might one expect for that to take?
5: Maybe about 2 weeks.
3: Okay, so we better get going, folks. And then the next step would be you would return your borrowed soil probe, hopefully within less than 2 weeks, and then come back in, and Jennifer, you could help interpret.
5: Yes, I'm always welcome to help interpret, regardless of what lab that you end up using.
3: Oh, nice. Very nice.
1: That's great. And finally, is there anything else you'd like to announce that's happening at the Extension office, or any classes or any other events?
5: Well, just this afternoon, actually, I'm going to be having a class on hugel culture gardening. It will be held out at the Priest River Library at 1 o'clock. This afternoon.
3: And for listeners who aren't familiar with hugel culture, it's kind of a wild way of gardening. Give us a quickie explanation of it.
5: Yes. So it's basically where you're creating sort of a raised bed, a mounded bed, and you have woody material in the base of it. And then you're building on with smaller and smaller material, finishing with topsoil and compost on top then. And then the idea is, as that's breaking down, it's help holding more moisture in that garden space there. And so it can be a good way to start a garden bed.
3: Yes. And it can look pretty wild. It looks like kind of like you went to the dump and came back with a bunch of stuff, and yet there it is growing veggies.
5: It does start off that way. Yes. Hopefully you've got a nice soil cover to it.
3: There you go.
5: And you do want to keep something growing on it or have a mulch on it, because again, you don't want that to just wash off or erode away.
1: Right. How much soil would you have on top of that woody material, or is it a layer? You're going big, smaller, little?
5: Yes, there's many layers to it. That final layer of soil, you'd probably want about 6 inches.
1: Okay, so. Well, that sounds very doable.
3: Kendall.
0: Yeah, we have an example of a Hugo culture bed at the Sandpoint Organic Agriculture Center in our vegetable garden.
3: Neat.
0: And we're going to have our second, I guess, farm and research tour out there this summer. So if folks are interested, that could be a great time to come see it and learn about some of the other things that we've got going out there.
3: Great. And do you have any idea what month or an approximate time frame?
0: We haven't. It's something I needed to get with Jennifer about at some point here, but probably later July. Time frame. But we'll make sure to get that out soon.
1: Let's finish with your contact information. Give us your real quick information. And gosh, we are running out of time.
3: Where did this hour go?
1: I know it.
3: We're about done.
5: So our extension office is up by the fairgrounds on North Boyer, 4205 North Boyer. And you can call us at 208-263-8511 or email bonner@uidaho.edu.
1: Yes.
3: Okay. Either way, that sounds great. And what are your hours, business hours?
5: We're open from 8:30 to 4:30.
3: Monday
5: through Friday.
3: Okay. Correct. That's a lot of hours. That's great.
0: Yeah. And I'm based out at the Sandpoint Organic Agriculture Center, which is just a little bit further up North Boyer Road.
1: Right. And SOAC, S-O-A-C, if you're looking for it online.
0: Right.
3: And would folks be able to reach out to you, Kendall?
0: You can reach me at 208-885-7505, or my email is kcahl, so that's kkahl at uidaho.edu.
3: Okay, very good. And does the Organic Center, you don't have regular hours for the public, do you?
0: We don't have standard hours that were open, but we are open for a lot of different events throughout the year.
3: Absolutely.
1: I do have to ask one thing before we go. Has the big composting thing, is it working?
0: Yeah, it's happening. Mm-hmm.
1: Wow. Right.
3: Well, tell us just briefly what that is. The listeners might not know what big composting thing means.
1: Oh, my gosh.
3: Means.
1: It's right. A big composting thing.
0: We got it's called an Earthflow composting unit. It looks kind of like, it's basically a shipping container with a big auger in it that allows us to make pretty high volume of compost, and that was in partnership with the Kootenai tribe. So we've just in the last few months made our first batch of compost. And that's
1: for your own gardens there, I suppose.
0: We'll be initially experimenting with it and using it at the farm, but we hope to produce enough to make that available to
3: the
0: other folks.
3: Public. And the big idea behind this is that it's a replicable technique using containers. Is that part of the inspiration or not so much?
0: Part of the inspiration for this was more from the food waste management. This is more large scale and automated than most people would want to do on a smaller scale, but it was to improve our waste management at the community scale, and then also provide a local organic compost.
3: Right. So, but for large scale producers of food waste, it could be something that could go other places than just the U of I. So it could maybe become something other folks could use.
1: Sure. Mm-hmm.
3: The idea, the big idea.
1: Well, thank you so much for coming in, gals. It's been great talking to you, and it wasn't as painful as I thought it was going to be. I was very nervous, but I think we really kind of took the cap off it and can understand it a little bit more.
3: I do,
1: Thank you so much for coming in.
3: And she didn't, I don't think she sounded nervous. Sounded pretty confident, Julie.
1: Well, I had that dream, remember?
3: Oh, true. All right, well, once again, we're going to close up another one of our really fun and informational Garden Life programs. Thank you, Julie Perchinsky. Mm-hmm. Thank you, Jennifer and Kendall. You're doing such great work for the community and helping all of our gardeners. It's so nice to know that you're there to help us learn. Appreciate it. And I think we'll go off to a song break. And then, as I understand it, we've got some more live programming coming.
1: Yes, Jack will be in to talk about the 7B Live Gives with the Senior Center.
3: Very good.
1: He'll be in momentarily.
3: All right. Well, listeners, thank you for joining us this morning and have yourselves a great day.
1: Bye-bye now.

0: Birds make all kinds of sounds, from squawks to chirps to warbles, and they can have different meanings. When you're first starting to bird by ear, it can be helpful to learn the difference between songs and calls. Birds produce songs to establish territory, attract a mate, and fend off rivals. They're more frequently performed by males during the breeding season, but many species sing year-round, and some female birds sing too. For example, male and female northern cardinals produce a song with clear whistles. Songs can also be dry and mechanical, like this chipping sparrow's, or jumbled and metallic, like this great-tailed grackle's. For everything else they need to say, birds use calls. Contact calls help birds stick together while foraging or traveling. This American goldfinch makes a flight call to let the flock know he's still with the group. When there's danger nearby, black-capped chickadees make a distinctive alarm call. In fact, chickadee alarm calls are understood by dozens of other species, including birds and birders. 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
1: Hey, you are listening to 88.5 KRFY. It's Tuesday, May 5th. It's 9 o'clock in the morning. Thanks for listening to Bird Note. Thanks for listening to Garden Life this morning, and always an interesting and educational program. I'm Jack Peterson, here for just a few minutes with, on microphone number 3, Jesse Vachone, the operations manager from the Sandpoint Area Seniors Incorporated, SASE, or you may know them as the Sandpoint Senior Center. And right now, I'm going to try to make a phone call and get a little update on how LiveGive 7B is going. This is a community-wide fundraising event going on for definitely dozens, maybe more. I don't know. What's your guess, Jesse? How many nonprofits are participating in this?
2: Oh, at least dozens. There's quite a list on their website.
1: And one of those participating organizations is the Senior Center.
2: Yes.
1: Yes. And you have a big event coming up tonight.
2: It's this evening, yes, from 3 to 6 at the Senior Center.
1: Let's see here. We got to make a phone call while we're broadcasting. This is going to be very exciting. While I dial the phone, will you tell some people where the Senior Center is and what time the event starts?
2: We are at 820 Main Street, and the event is from 3 to 6 this evening. And there's going to be a lot of vendors, community partners that are going to be there. It's an open house and a senior resource fair.
1: Okay. It's an open house and senior resource fair. Is that the kind of thing that there's food at?
2: There will be food.
1: All right.
2: And since it's Cinco de Mayo, it's going to be that type of theme. We're going to have some non-alcoholic margaritas and a little taco bar.
1: It is indeed Cinco de Mayo, isn't it? Okay.
2: It's kind of fun.
1: Okay. I tried something. I tried to call somebody, and we're going to find out right now if anyone answered the phone. Caller, can you hear me? Yes.
3: I can hear you.
1: I can hear you as well. Perfect. We're talking to Katie Bogalke on the phone, the executive director of the Community Resource and Vision Center, and the big showrunner for the whole 7B Gives operation. Good morning, Katie.
3: Yes. Good morning.
1: How was day one? Did you have a nice day?
3: Well, it was a good day. It was a very good day. I don't know that we have full time.

0: totals. There's a lot of missing cells in our Excel document, but I have some numbers that I can report, and it looks promising.
1: Okay. Promising is good. And it's day one. Yes. Everybody's still figuring it out, right?
0: Exactly. So my guess is there's some scragglers on numbers that haven't got entered. Maybe they didn't know where to find the Excel document, or I didn't have the permission set up correctly. You know, we're working out the wrinkles, but overall it looks promising.
1: Okay. How promising exactly?
0: How promising? Do you want me to start with the total of where we are at, or a percentage of where we are at in terms of giving to reach our goal of $270,000?
1: Jesse, I don't, the total. What's the total?
0: Okay.
1: The total so far.
0: The total so far is $38,453.50. And there have been 45 unique donors that have made that possible so far.
1: That's
0: actually, that's not true. That is not true. Let's add 134 to that.
1: Okay.
0: Yeah, I was like, wow, that's really
1: impressive. That was very generous. Yeah. Okay. Well, that's a huge amount of money to raise in a single day.
0: It is a good amount of money.
1: Say.
0: Yeah, definitely. Mm-hmm. It puts us at about 15% towards our goal. And so, so that's great. We're just going to keep picking up the pace. And like I said, I have a feeling that a lot of folks haven't gotten their numbers in on that spreadsheet.
1: Okay. Yeah. So that number right now, that number is perhaps a low miscalculation, and it'll come
0: Correct.
1: Up a little bit as the,
0: That's my thought.
1: Mm-hmm. Now that business hours are open, people might be entering their numbers. Okay. Well, let's see. What's going to help that number as well is, what are you doing later on this afternoon?
0: Yeah. So this afternoon we are doing a town toast at the 219 Lounge at 219, and a bunch of folks are going to come down and have a little toast and celebrate community together and the generosity of Mel Dick and the 219 crew. So getting in on the Cinco de Mayo fun. And this whole week they are giving $5 off of their top shelf bourbon. I shouldn't say off. That $5 will go towards the community kitty from Top Shelf Bourbon, $2 from any cocktail, and $1 from every draft beer poured will go into that community kitty. And I'm really excited to announce that yesterday we got a donation to the community kitty of $250. So that was exciting.
1: Wow. Okay.
0: Yeah.
1: Tell us what happens. So that donation then goes to, where does the kitty go?
0: Yeah. So the kitty is going to be announced. The amount of money in the kitty will get announced at the grand finale, which is taking place at the Hive on Friday. The game show starts promptly at 4:00. Folks can start gathering at 3:00, and we'll be sharing some numbers. But we have some contestants, and our contestants are all donors to the Live Give 7B campaign and the folks that made it possible for us to host the 3 nonprofit growth summits. So they will be competing to win the community kitty and then donating it back to an organization of their choice.
1: Okay. An organization of their choice. Okay. So as a representative of a nonprofit, I should be going and buttering up these 3 contestants. Okay.
0: Exactly. Yeah. So we have contestants from Capstone Accounting, a contestant from Mountain West Bank, a contestant from P1FCU, and a contestant from Inovia. And only one of those people are going to win and be awarded the community kitty. And they'll all have different nonprofit organizations that they're playing for.
1: Okay.
0: And I don't know how set they are on their nonprofit organization.
1: Yeah, maybe maybe they could be persuaded to support a different organization for if they felt that one was even more deserving. Right.
0: Correct.
1: Yeah, something
0: Correct.
1: Like that. Okay. Well, there you go. So at 2:00 this afternoon, if listeners are looking for an excuse on a beautiful day to go out of their place of business or home and go and have a beverage, the time is 2:19 and the place is the Niner, and it's for a good cause.
0: It's for a great cause.
1: Right. You're not just drinking in the afternoon. You are going out and you are supporting your community. It's important.
0: Exactly.
1: You should do this. And, yeah.
0: Yes. You don't even have to have a drink. There's a donation box there. You could save. You could save yourself the shot of tequila or the margarita or whatever the beverage of choice is, and just put that, put whatever it would have cost to buy that drink in the community kitty and grow it, knowing that you're supporting the nonprofit community.
1: Perfect. Well, there you go. We're going to talk to you tomorrow morning as well, Katie. Does that sound good?
0: Absolutely. I'll be here all week.
1: Okay.
0: Tally.
1: I know.
0: Perfect.
1: It. Okay. Well, thanks a lot. We'll check good back day. In tomorrow morning, and have a great day. See you at 2 o'clock.
0: Bye, Jack. Bye, Jesse.
1: Bye. Bye. Well, there you have it. From the Community Resource and Envision Center, thanks to Katie Bigalke for giving us that update. $38,438.50, I think, is what I heard her
2: That's
1: say.
2: That's what it sounded like. That's a pretty impressive number.
1: Not bad for one day.
2: One day.
1: Yeah. And again, you're going to be adding to that total tonight, Jesse.
2: Yeah, hopefully.
1: Hopefully. Yeah. At the Sassy, wait, where's my page? Oh, it's right here. At the Sassy Live Give 7B fundraiser, open house, and senior resource fair.
2: It's a mouthful.
1: Tell us, I guess, a little bit about those resources that are going to be there, you know, sharing their services.
2: Well, the idea was to have as many people that in one place as we can to offer resources and information and answer questions for the people in our senior community or their adult children or neighbors who might be concerned. Anybody that has questions, this is a great place to come to answer a lot of those questions with a lot of different community partners. Hospice is going to be there. Envision Center is actually going to be there, and they're a great resource because they can connect you with a lot of other resources.
1: Mm-hmm.
2: Alpine Vista, Senior Advocates, the Family Stewardship Services. He deals with a lot of wills and trust and that type of thing. Luther Park is going to be there. SHEBA, which is a state-run organization that helps with Medicaid and Medicare.
1: SHEBA. I don't know what that is. SHIBA.
2: It stands for something, but yeah. I couldn't tell
1: Health
2: you what it is.
1: Insurance Bureau Agency.
2: That
1: something
2: sounds
1: like that. Yeah.
2: Pretty close. Mm-hmm. That sounds pretty close.
1: Yeah.
2: Mm-hmm. The Idaho Community Care Program is also going to be there, and they can help put people with resources that they need. Food Bank, Serengeti Home Care, the Friendship Sandpoint Friendship Station, which is a partner of ours who they offer respite for Alzheimer's and dementia patients. That's once a week. And it's a really wonderful organization.
1: Friendship Station.
2: Yeah, the Sandpoint Friendship Station.
1: That's cool.
2: It's very cool.
1: You can go and visit, a person with Alzheimer's or dementia can just go and have companionship or something.
2: Yeah, they do art and they do games, and we serve them lunch. It's on Wednesdays. But definitely a good resource for people who are maybe just starting that journey of dealing with someone with Alzheimer's or dementia or who are in the thick of it that need some time off.
1: Mm.
2: It's a great, wonderful, loving group of people.
1: So a good resource for the caretakers.
2: Yes, not for just caretakers, for sure.
1: Yeah. Okay.
2: Eden Health is going to be there. Washington Trust Bank will be there with a focusing on fraud prevention for seniors, which is rampant
1: Important. Right
2: now.
1: Yeah.
2: And Gina Imbergia, she does senior home services.
1: Mm-hmm.
2: And then we have someone that's going to be there to answer Medicaid and Medicare questions other than SHEBA, and also Area Agency on Aging. They have a lot of programs that can help seniors in our area, so they will be there also to answer questions.
1: Okay.
2: And, of course, us. We will be able to sign people up for meal programs or give them a tour.
1: Yeah.
2: All kinds of stuff.
1: Next time we have you in here, I want to ask you more about fraud, the occurrence of fraud, especially financial fraud and abuse that you see dealing with seniors all the time.
2: Yeah, it's heartbreaking.
1: Yeah.
2: Honestly, it's heartbreaking. And I believe that the Geezer Forum, if it's not the next one, maybe the one after that, they're going to have a presentation on senior fraud.
1: Yeah. I'm wondering, I mean, is this going to be something that we have to deal with forever? You just have to know, basically never give money to don't give money to anybody you don't know, and don't give very much money to people you do know.
2: I mean, you can't trust anybody.
1: Yeah. It's kind of, I mean, it's sad. And so
2: it's
1: often
2: terrible.
1: And it's a play so often on people's sympathies, or it's, or somebody reaches out from an unknown number or account, but says they're somebody that you know, or they're a friend of somebody that you know, and they need money right away for, you know, there was an accident and they need you to send $2,000 right away.
2: And they're always coming up with new ways to take your money. And it's a very vulnerable population.
1: Yeah.
2: And I can't keep up with all of the new ways to scam someone.
1: Well,
2: it's never going away.
1: That's it's a glum subject, but it's something we should talk about. And it'd be good to talk about on the radio a little bit.
2: Absolutely.
1: I think that'd be good.
2: The more information out there, the better, I think.
1: But on a more positive note, tonight, this afternoon, actually, rather, I mean, it's still going to be broad daylight at 6 p.m. when the event is over.
2: Yay.
1: It's a great chance to go down, see the Senior Center and all these community partners as well at the Senior Resource Fair and Open House.
2: Yeah.
1: And you'll be there, I suppose.
2: I will be there.
1: You can meet Jesse. Maybe I'll stop by.
2: Why not? Yeah.
1: I'm going to be leaving here on my way. I'll be trending west. I'll stop by the 219. Have a sip of lemonade or something. And then, stop by the Senior Resource Fair. And then I'm on my way out to the high school where we've got another candidates forum tonight at 5:30.
2: Oh, yeah. You're a busy guy.
1: Busy guy.
2: Yeah.
1: Yeah, that's right. Okay. Anything else you'd like to say before we turn it back over to Otto's Eclectic Mix here this morning?
2: Well, everybody is welcome this evening. Anybody that
1: any age. Okay.
2: We purposely did it from 3 to 6 to catch people maybe getting off of work if they have questions for their parents or their neighbors or their friends.
1: Okay.
2: Stop by and see us.
1: Okay. There you go. From 3 to 6 p.m. at the Sandpoint Senior Center, which is at 820 Main Street. In downtown Sandpoint, in central Sandpoint, I guess is where it is.
2: That's a good.
1: Yeah,
2: I like that.
1: Right in the middle of town. Okay, we'll throw it over to the music. Live Give 7B continues, and you can go online to 7bgives.org, you can go to the Idaho Gives website too. 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So you can help us out. And if you think we're deserving, you can throw a little money our way through that and add to the grand tally that we're trying to raise over the course of the week for the community as a whole. Okay. On to about a Jennifer Warnes cover, I think, of a Rolling Stones song coming up next on Otto's Eclectic Mix. 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Thanks so much.
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0: Held recalls that when he was growing up,
1: we would get a snow around Christmas that would last until the end of March. The snow would melt off, come running down the creeks and the hills and fill up all of our ponds. And that's what we relied on for water. It doesn't happen anymore.
0: And more intense storms, floods, and wildfires have put his cattle in danger and caused expensive damage to the ranch. Held says it's no mystery what's happening. Scientists have been warning about climate change for decades, so he says it should not be a partisan issue.
1: And it's absolutely shameful that politics have turned this into a kicking ball, and the people who are suffering are the people on the land.
0: So Held wants people from all walks of life to come together, acknowledge the danger of climate change, and take action. Climate Connections is produced by the Yale Center for Environmental Communication. 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
2: Mr. Theodore G. Bilbo was a U.S. senator, and not a good one. A member of the Ku Klux Klan, he once proposed a bill that would deport 12 million African Americans to Liberia in an effort to

0: Adrianne Claiborne wrote this song with singer, labor activist, and husband Bob Claiborne in 1938. Soundbeat is produced at the Belfer Audio Archive, Syracuse University Libraries. I'm Brett Barry.
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1: And give where you live.

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1: This is Bird Note. Birds make all kinds of sounds, from squawks to chirps to warbles, and they can have different meanings. When you're first starting to bird by ear, it can be helpful to learn the difference between songs and calls. Birds produce songs to establish territory, attract a mate, and fend off rivals. They're more frequently performed by males during the breeding season, but many species sing year-round, and some female birds sing too. For example, male and female northern cardinals produce a song with clear whistles. Songs can also be dry and mechanical, like this chipping sparrow's. Or jumbled and metallic, like this great-tailed grackle's. For everything else they need to say, birds use calls

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everybody low with a love song that he made. Find the streetlight, steps out of the shade, says something like, you and me, babe, how about it? 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He nearly gave me a heart attack.

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And I dreamed your dream for you, and now your dream is real.

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2: As Ray Charles sang, them that's got is them that gets, and I ain't got nothing yet. Millions of workaday Americans today are wailing that blues refrain, thanks to price increases caused by Donald Trump's slap-happy tariffs. He gloated that by imposing import levies of $166 billion on foreign companies, they would be forced to lower the prices they charge us. But, Professor Trump, nearly all tariffs are passed along to us consumers, so you're raising our prices. Indeed, on average, his tariffs have jacked up costs for every American household by about $1,500 a year. But the Supreme Court has now decreed Trump's tariffs illegal, so those who paid them are entitled to refunds. Great! Walmart rushed to the front of the line, demanding a $10 billion refund, while other giants are demanding paybacks of more than $1 billion each. But wait, what about you? Those corporations had paid Trump's tariffs with money they got by raising prices.

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We all know we live surrounded by majestic sights here in North Idaho, but we're also fortunate to live amongst great sounds, brilliant musicians writing and playing music of all kinds, from bluegrass to jazz, folk to rock and roll. 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This month, our musical guest is JoJo Dodge. You might remember her from last year's community night at the festival at Sandpoint. She's coming up from Coeur d'Alene to have some fun with us on the radio on Tuesday, May 19th at 7 p.m. Tune in or join us in person live at The Hive.

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1: This is Bird Note. Birds make all kinds of sounds, from squawks to chirps to warbles, and they can have different meanings. When you're first starting to bird by ear, it can be helpful to learn the difference between songs and calls. Birds produce songs to establish territory, attract a mate, and fend off rivals. They're more frequently performed by males during the breeding season, but many species sing year-round, and some female birds sing too. For example, male and female northern cardinals produce a song with clear whistles. Songs can also be dry and mechanical, like this chipping sparrow's, or jumbled and metallic, like this great-tailed grackle's. For everything else they need to say, birds use calls. Contact calls help birds stick together while foraging or traveling. This American goldfinch makes a flight call to let the flock know he's still with the group. When there's danger nearby, black-capped chickadees make a distinctive alarm call. In fact, chickadee alarm calls are understood by dozens of other species, including birds and birders. For Bird Note, I'm Jonice Franklin. 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
1: As the Sons of the Pioneers remind us, it's springtime on the range and here in North Idaho. 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
1: Welcome to 2026 Talks, where we're following our democracy in historic times.
2: I think it's a terrible decision. I think it's a travesty of justice. I think it's outrageous to be redrawing maps when voters have already been casting absentee ballots for the May 19th election.
1: Robin Hyden with Alabama Arise says Republican Governor Kay Ivey is throwing out legitimate absentee votes by telling state lawmakers to redraw congressional districts just 2 weeks before the primary election. Alabama and Tennessee are rushing to redistrict days after the Supreme Court struck down parts of the Voting Rights Act that maintain black majority districts in the Deep South. Lawmakers say they might target majority-minority districts in Birmingham and Memphis. Florida Republican Governor Ron DeSantis has signed new congressional districts into law there, potentially netting the GOP 4 additional seats, in spite of a state ban on partisan gerrymanders. He insists that wasn't the motivation.
3: This is something that we've been fighting for a number of years, and the fact that we've had so much population growth and that the districts are really not representative of where Florida is today versus 4 years ago. And so we had justification.
1: The Navy shot down Iranian missiles and drones aimed at ships the U.S. was guiding through the Strait of Hormuz and sunk several armed speedboats. A separate drone attack damaged an oil storage area in the UAE. Military actions in the Gulf are threatening a return to all-out war. Rural voters are voicing unusually high levels of pessimism about the state of the country, and notably, they say they want government to take a bigger role in the economy. A Center for Rural Strategies poll found more than half are worried about the cost of living, and the number who wanted government to, quote, get out of their way dropped to less than a third. Dee Davis with the center says the change in attitudes is striking.
4: Right now, people are admitting that they need government support. There's weakness in the private sector, and the high cost of living are really influencing rural voters.
1: Another voting bloc that helped propel President Donald Trump back to the White House is expressing deep frustrations. Young people broke with Democrats in record numbers in 2024, but polling shows many of them are discontented with Republicans and feel more enthusiastic about voting blue. The Supreme Court has temporarily restored telehealth access by the abortion pill mifepristone, but warned that restrictions could return in 2 weeks. A lower court said patients could not get the drug through the mail. Advocates warned the back-and-forth rulings are confusing patients. Kayla Montgomery is with Planned Parenthood of Northern New England.
5: You know, this is a very difficult time, and we have to make sure that we're reminding our lawmakers that people want more health care and more accessible health care and not these restrictions on abortion.
1: A gunman exchanged fire with law enforcement near the National Mall in Washington. Officials did not comment on a possible motive, but a teenage bystander suffered non-life-threatening injuries. This comes a week after a shooting at the White House Correspondents' Dinner. A new survey finds nearly 60% of Americans believe Trump is mentally and physically unfit to serve. The president will be 80 next month. I'm Simone Perez for Pacifica Network and Public News Service. 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

the No Man's Land Film Festival, a collection of short films about women in the outdoors, is returning to the Panada Theater for one night only, this Friday, May 8th. 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

and away my own true love. I'm sailing away in the morning. Is there something I can send you from across the sea? From the place that I'll be landing. No, there's nothing you can send me, my own true love. There's nothing I wish to be on it. Just carry yourself back to me unspoiled. From across that lonesome ocean. Oh, but I just thought you might want something fine, made of silver or of golden, either from the mountains of Madrid or from the coast of Barcelona. Oh, but if I had the stars from the darkest night and all the diamonds from the deepest ocean, then I'd forsake them all for your sweet kiss. 'Cause that's all that I'm wishing.

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She said, I don't know when I'll be coming back again. It depends on how

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And yeah, there's something

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0: that grown-ups is a difficult stage of life. 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Just keep in mind, though it seems hard, I know, most parents were children long ago. Incredible, so treat them with patience and kind understanding, in spite of the foolish things they do. Someday you might wake up and find you're a parent too.
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3: 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This is Panhandle Community Radio. I'm Jack Peterson. Tonight, in just about half an hour, we're going to be going live to the high school auditorium, the Sandpoint High School auditorium, that is, where night two of our candidates forums kick off at 5:30 p.m. Last night, the forum went about 2 hours. I think tonight might go a little less than that. The candidates on stage tonight will be those seeking county offices, including county clerk and county commissioner. In County Commission District 1, Fred Arn of Sagal is running as an independent, and Steve Smith of Sandpoint is running on the Republican ticket, since Steve Smith is running unopposed for the Republican nomination. He'll be the only candidate appearing on the ballot in May, but I believe Fred Arn has been invited to give at least some remarks, if not to participate fully in the conversation. In County Commission District 2, the incumbent Asia Williams of Blanchard will be running against a candidate, Jeff Roberts of Priest River, in the Republican primary, and they'll be taking center stage tonight at the forum. And then the county clerk's race is also contested. Roger Rudd of Spirit Lake and Spencer Hutchings of Sagal are both running for the Republican nomination for county clerk. So they will be present as well tonight. Incumbent Michael Rosedale has opted not to seek re-election, and I should mention that also in District 1, the incumbent Brian Domke not seeking re-election. So some political newcomers on the stage tonight at the forum. And I'm not exactly sure who else, and there are some other races on the ballot that are uncontested, the treasurer, assessor, and coroner, but I think there's only one candidate for each of those, so they may or may not be making appearances tonight. But that candidate's forum starts at 5:30, and we'll be interrupting our regular broadcast to go over to it at 5:30 p.m. tonight, Jeffter. A few more songs in Auto's Eclectic Mix. A couple other things I want to mention. Ongoing right now, Live Give 7B. You can go to 7bgives.org if you want to join the movement of local philanthropists donating specifically to those organizations here in our area that benefit the people of Bonner County. Again, it's 7bgives.org to find the dozens of organizations that are participating, including this radio station. And you can learn how to pitch in there. We're not just seeking finances. There's opportunities to volunteer or to